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0: With SRN News, I'm Keith Peters in Washington. The nation heard tributes to the life of South Carolina Senator Lindsey Graham at memorials at both the U.S. Capitol and the National Cathedral of Washington today. Vice President J.D. Vance says that Senator Lindsey Graham was able to command respect from everyone around him.
1: He was the kind of guy who would walk into the Senate, and when he walked into the Senate, this was a guy who couldn't have stood more than 5'6" or 5'7", but he'd swashbuckle in with his jacket open like he was 6'5". He had an attitude to him, and it's one of the reasons why Lindsey Graham was Lindsey Graham.
0: Mourners included Ukrainian President Volodymyr Zelensky and Israeli Prime Minister Benjamin Netanyahu. Graham, who is 71, will be buried tomorrow in South Carolina. Johnson & Johnson is proposing a multi-billion dollar talc settlement to end a Marathon legal fight.
2: Johnson & Johnson has agreed to pay $5.5 billion to tie up remaining lawsuits that claim its talc products caused ovarian cancer. The drug maker has been dealing with talc-related lawsuits for years. It says the settlement requires at least 95% of remaining claimants to participate. Johnson & Johnson will make an initial payment of up to $3 billion next year. It has no additional payments due until 2028. A U.S. bankruptcy judge denied a $9 billion settlement proposed by company's subsidiary Red River Talc last year. It would have been one of the biggest mass tort settlements in history. I'm Mike Hempen.
0: A teenager who killed two students and two teachers in a shooting at Appalachee High School in Georgia has been sentenced to serve life in prison without the possibility of parole. 16-year-old Colt Gray pleaded guilty Friday to charges including murder. On Wall Street, the Dow by 537 points. This is SRN News.
3: Foundations of Freedom, a look at America's founding principles and the leaders who shaped our nation.
4: During the War for Independence, General George Washington, the man we refer to today as the father of our country, led American troops through military defeat after defeat. And in the bitter winter of 1777, he wrote this somber note to a friend in Philadelphia. Quote, "You might have tracked our army from White Marsh to Valley Forge by the blood on their feet," end of quote. Many soldiers continued to march through the deep snows of Pennsylvania without shoes. Others suffered from disease, hunger, and freezing conditions. Nearly 2,000 of Washington's men died, yet George Washington did not lose faith. Amid the hardship, loss, and uncertainty of Valley Forge, he turned to God in prayer. At a time when our nation once again faces division and uncertainty, may we follow Washington's example, kneeling humbly, praying faithfully, and asking God to guide the future of America.
0: A federal judge has temporarily blocked Minnesota's law banning prediction markets, Bob Agnew reports.
5: The decision marks a clash between President Trump's administration and the states over regulation. U.S. District Judge Catherine Menendez found that the U.S. Commodity Futures Trading Commission, along with prediction platforms Kalshi and Polymarket, are likely to succeed in their challenge to the law. They all argue that federal law gives the CFTC exclusive jurisdiction. Minnesota Attorney General Keith Ellison disagrees. He insists prediction markets amount to gambling, and he plans to defend the state's law. Bob Agnew reporting.
0: The Federal Reserve is expected to keep its key interest rate unchanged when it meets Wednesday, but Chair Kevin Warsh is under increasing pressure to hike rates soon, a move that could provoke ire from President Donald Trump, who appointed him. More details at SRNNews.com. From Washington,
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8: I was a rancher in Montana when I left my crop in the field to go fight in World War I. I came home badly wounded and spent months in the hospital, so when I returned to ranching, I had to hire help. I married, though, making life more pleasant. As children came along, we seemed to have less and less money, even though my wife and I were working for ourselves. One night, we went to hear an evangelist who talked about the disease of sin and the only cure, the blood of Jesus poured out on the cross. Night after night, I listened, knowing he was speaking to me. And the time came when I openly confessed Christ as my Savior. Neighbors thought I'd gone soft in the head, but the truth was I had received a new heart. The burden of sin was gone, and I was at peace with God. Well, times were hard, and the Badlands of Montana aren't easy when times are good. My wife and I listened to radio preachers, and then we got a new pastor at church who taught about tithing. I told the Lord the ranch was his and made pledges of faith that God honored. I was ranching for the Lord instead of for us. Once, when sleeping sickness was spreading across the country, I chose to honor a commitment to take young people to Bible convention instead of staying home, so the veterinarian could vaccinate my herd of 600 horses. God protected us from harm, and young people gave their lives to Christ at that convention. All I can say is, trust in the Lord and see for yourself. I'm George Lenz. If the Son, therefore, shall make you free, you shall be free indeed.
9: If you would like to be free from the weight of sin by receiving Jesus Christ as Lord and Savior, or maybe you have questions about it, call 1-888-NEED-HIM right now. 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

0: Hallelujah, Lord. Let it shine. Shine your face in this city again, oh Lord. Singing and dancing in the streets.
1: A lot of people who identify as Christian don't seem to know the man they claim to follow.
2: 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All such religion is a ghastly mockery of the real thing.
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3: Going to Ephesians chapter 6 and reading verses 10 through 12. Finally, my brethren, be strong in the Lord and in the power of his might. Put on the whole armor of God, that ye may be able to stand against the wiles of the devil. I pointed out yesterday, and just briefly repeat today, that the scripture warns us that all of us as Christians are going to be involved in a direct personal conflict with the devil. This is not something abstract, it's not purely in the psychological realm, but it's a person-to-person confrontation. We are going to meet the devil in conflict. And we are warned one particular thing about him at this point, that he's wily, he's cunning. And in the light of that, we are exhorted to prepare ourselves and equip ourselves for an inevitable confrontation. I was interested to read some time back in the introduction to the official Roman Catholic rite for exorcism, something that was placed in my hands by a Catholic priest after he'd listened to me minister on deliverance. And I read it with interest, because the moment I started to read it, I realized that it had been written by people who had experience. It was not mere theology. While I didn't agree with every theological suggestion in it, basically I saw that it was right along the lines that the Lord had been teaching me. But in this introduction, there was a statement made which I think was very significant. It was very simple. It said this: evil is not something, it is someone. And I think when you've grasped that, you've made a real step of progress. Say it again. Evil is not something, it is someone. All right, now going on to verse 12, and I'm giving you not the King James Version, but the Prince Version, which I explained yesterday, can't go into again today. Sometimes it varies a little bit according to the inspiration of the moment, but basically it goes like this: for our wrestling match is not against persons with bodies, but against rulerships and the realms of their authority, against the world dominators of the present darkness, against spiritual forces of wickedness in the heavenlies. And very briefly, I suggested that we are involved in a conflict with a very highly organized, efficient, centrally governed, but invisible and spiritual kingdom. It is the kingdom of Satan. And contrary to many people's opinions, Satan is not confined in hell or Hades. In fact, he doesn't even reside on the surface of the earth. His place of residence and his headquarters are in the heavenlies. And there he rules over a band of rebellious angels, who are inevitably submitted to his authority. There is a lower echelon of his kingdom on earth, where Satan controls countless myriads of demons or evil spirits. And without making a doctrine of this, I suggested that angels are one thing and evil spirits are another. If you want the details, you'll have to get the tape of the previous teaching. Because I realize we have people here today that were not here yesterday, let me just say that the Bible reveals heaven is plural all through. From the first verse of the Bible onwards, heaven is plural. And 2 Corinthians 12:2 speaks of the third heaven, which tells us that there are at least three heavens. And now I suggested as an inference that the first heaven is the visible heaven, The third heaven, the Bible reveals, is the place of God's dwelling, where paradise is. And logically, the second heaven is in between the first and the third. And that is where Satan has his headquarters. And I pointed out to you by way of confirmation, that in Daniel chapter 10, Daniel started to pray. He prayed 21 days. His prayer was heard the first day. The first day, God dispatched an angel in answer to his prayer, but the angel did not arrive on earth till 3 weeks later, because he was held up by the opposition of satanic angels in the heavens. And the two angels in particular that were mentioned in Daniel chapter 10 are called the Prince of the Kingdom of Persia and the Prince of Grecia or Greece, which I think indicates that under Satan there are sub-rulers who have delegated areas of authority on earth over empires, kingdoms, states, communities, cities, and probably many different other breakdowns of the human race. All right, now in 2 Corinthians 10, verses 3 through 5, we saw that God has given us the weapons that are appropriate to this war. They are not carnal, but by implication they are spiritual. They are mighty through God to the pulling down of strongholds. And basically, 2 Corinthians 10:5 reveals that the battlefield is the human mind. The key words there are imaginations, reasonings, speculations, thought, and knowledge. All of them dealing with the realm of the mind. In other words, we are involved in a tremendous battle against unseen forces that are seeking to captivate and dominate the human race through captivating the minds of men. And our responsibility is to liberate the minds of men from Satan's dominion and bring them into captivity to the obedience of Christ. And I believe we are the most significant people in the earth, because we alone have the weapons needed to do the job. That makes us more significant and more influential as Christians than political rulers or military commanders or scientists or other such people. Because though they may be very effective in their particular realms, they do not operate in this spiritual realm. They do not have the tools, they do not have the equipment. We alone are equipped. Now, Paul goes on in Ephesians chapter 6, verse 13. He begins with a wherefore. And probably some of you have heard me say that when you find a wherefore or a therefore in the Bible, you need to find out what it's there for. In other words, it always implies a logical connection with what has gone before. And the connection here is, because we are involved in this ruthless conflict, we better see that we're properly protected ourselves. And so Paul now begins to talk about the protective armor of the Christian. And basically, what we're going to speak about in this study is our protective armor. Having dealt with protection, we will go on to our weapons of aggression. But I've seen by experience that Paul was very right in warning us to protect ourselves first. Because I have met a number of cases of people who've committed themselves to some serious prayer onslaught against Satan, but have come out wounded, casualties, mentally or spiritually or physically or in their family, because they didn't first put on the protective armor. And so I rejoice to see how practical the Bible is. I've learnt this by experience. Before you get involved in far-reaching spiritual conflict and high-sounding programs to storm the citadels of Satan, be very sure you've got your armor on, because otherwise you're going to come out a casualty. And so Paul takes the picture from the standard equipment of a Roman legionary in his day and uses this to build up a picture of spiritual protective armor. And I will read now in the King James, verses 13 through 17. And you will notice that we have six pieces of equipment mentioned. Then we'll spend most of this time together studying the particular nature and function of each piece of equipment. All right, going back to Ephesians 6:13. Wherefore, take unto you the whole armor of God. You'll notice that Paul is emphatic about this. He's already said in verse 11, put on the whole armor. Now he says, take unto you the whole armor of God. I want to point out to you that it doesn't just drop on us. It doesn't grow on us. We're not born with it on. We have, by a decisive act, to put it on. Otherwise it won't be on. Wherefore, take unto you the whole armor of God, that ye may be able to withstand in the evil day, and having done all, to stand. Again, Paul warns us, every one of us is going to face the evil day. I don't believe that's the great tribulation. I think it's something individual. Every one of us is going to go through a period of specific pressure and testing. We must, through much tribulation, enter into the kingdom of God. That's what the scripture says. There is no easy way into the life of God's kingdom. Jesus gave the parable of the two men who built a house, one on the rock, the other on the sand. And in each case he said, when the storm came. It was not if the storm comes, but when the storm comes. You can be sure it will come. And actually each house was subjected to the same storm. So we are going to be tested by storm. We are going to have to face the evil day. That's guaranteed. And when you come to the evil day, don't assume that there's been a mistake and you're out of the will of God. It's probably pretty good evidence that you're in the will of God. But you need to be prepared. All right. We read that verse again. Wherefore, take unto you the whole armor of God, that you may be able to withstand, to hold out in the evil day, and having done all, to stand. Stand, therefore. You notice the emphasis on the word stand, too, which is a word that suggests strength, determination, and a refusal to be pushed around. Stand, therefore, having your loins girt about with truth, and having on the breastplate of righteousness, and your feet shod with the preparation of the gospel of peace, and above all taking the shield of faith, wherewith ye shall be able to quench all the fiery darts of the wicked, and take the helmet of salvation, and the sword of the Spirit, which is the Word of God. I don't know whether you were able to pick them out, but there are six pieces of equipment there. We'll go through them now, briefly, one by one. In verse 14, the first one, having your loins girt about with truth. Or, to use a noun, the first piece of equipment is the girdle of truth. Why did people need a girdle? They didn't wear trousers such as we wear today, otherwise you could have understood they needed a belt. Basically, in those days, men's clothing was somewhat loose and often quite long. And if a man was going to do anything that demanded free, active movement, the first thing he had to do was to get his long, loose clothing out of the way. And he did this by doing what the New Testament calls girding up his loins. He would lift the clothing and fasten it around his loins with a girdle so that his legs from the knees downwards were free to move. Then he could do whatever else he had to do after that. So very logically, the first step is to put on the girdle. Now the girdle, in its spiritual application, is truth. You could say, well, it's the truth of God's Word, but you'll find that God's Word comes later on. And without rejecting that, I think primarily it's more basic. It's just truth. It's being honest. It's being real. It's putting away all the fancy professions and insincerities and unrealities with which most religious people are cluttered. And I say deliberately, most religious people, because I think this is the basic problem of religious people, is insincerity. Jesus said, beware of the leaven of the Pharisees, which is hypocrisy. And he spoke many times to the religious leaders of his day. And we always tend to think, well, that was those people, but we're not like that. but remember that we are the religious leaders of our day, some of us. And he said to them, "You're hypocrites." Now, I think that has a very specific meaning, and I want to take a few moments to explain it. The word hypocrite is basically the Greek word for an actor. But in those days, actors were under certain specific rules. When a playwright wrote a play, he didn't have a wide choice of the kind of characters in his play. The characters were more or less predetermined, and they were limited in number, and each character had an appropriate mask. And when the actor went on the stage, he didn't appear in his own face, but he had a mask on, and the mask was stylized and indicated what kind of a person he was supposed to be. So the playwright had to write the play with having in mind the masks that the actors were going to have to wear. And the Greek word for that is prosopon, which is sometimes used, translated face, sometimes person, and sometimes character. And in a rather older English plays, you find frequently the phrase at the beginning, the characters of the drama, and a list of the people that occur. Well, that's all borrowed from that background. So an actor did not appear as his real self, but he appeared in a stylized mask, and he uttered lines which had been determined for him by the playwright. And there was a limited number of masks. Well, to me, this is exactly like the religious world. I hope I'll not offend you, but I think in the religious world, there's just a certain number of masks. And they're allotted, and you choose your mask or it's appointed to you. And your mask basically determines how you're going to act. We have, for instance, the Catholic mask, the Baptist mask, the Assemblies of God mask, the Episcopal mask, and many others, the Mennonite mask. And when you put your mask on, you no longer are yourself. You've got to act the way your mask dictates. Now, I've been in two groups for a long while. One was the Anglican Church, the Episcopal Church in Britain. The other is Pentecostals. And I'm pretty familiar with both those masks, particularly Pentecostals. I can more or less predict, in most given situations, how a Pentecostal will react. I will more or less tell you the kind of prayer he'll pray. And most of it is a mask. Now, I'm not singling out the Pentecostals at the expense of others. They're the ones I know best. Really, frequently, there's little of the real person there at all. Have you ever noticed that some people, when they pray, begin to use a special tone of voice? They've got a praying voice. Some preachers have got a preaching voice. And most religious people change their demeanor when they walk inside a church. And then they straighten themselves up, put the mask on, and wear it faithfully till they get out to the steps of the church again. Well, I think what Paul is saying in his figure with the girdle is, take the mask off. Be real. Tell it like it is. Call a spade and not an agricultural implement. Call a lie, and call lust, lust, and hatred, hatred. And don't refine them till they are meaningless. And if we don't do that, I doubt whether we can get very far in this conflict. Because every time, if we don't have our girdle of truth on, we try to move, we'll trip over our garments. And we'll get no further. So, the first ruthless requirement is put on the girdle of truth. Be real. I've discovered in counseling married couples that many times a man doesn't know the woman he's married to. He's married to a mask. I was dealing some time ago with a minister whose home was in serious trouble. And he said to me, "I realize that for 12 years I've been married to a plastic mask." Incidentally, they were Pentecostal people, both of them brought up in the church from infancy. And really, they discovered one day each of them had been going through a carefully programmed religious act from childhood upwards. And they succeeded everywhere except in the home. Their church was the fastest growing church in a large city, but their home was in ruins. And the reason really was that they were not real with one another. All right. And please, if you're Pentecostal, don't think that I'm digging at you more than others. But it's easiest for me to talk in detail about those whom I know best. I know there's a Baptist mask. I know there's a Catholic mask. In fact, every group. I know there's a Mennonite mask. I've just been amongst the Mennonites the last few days. And I'm not saying that to criticize anybody, but I'm just pointing out that in actual fact, very rarely are religious people their real selves. And I think when God's people get really honest with God and with one another, a revival is just around the corner. And it's a painful process. Some people shy away from it. When it comes to the moment of honest confrontation, they back off. They're not prepared to face the truth. But the reward is great. All right, we go on to the next piece of equipment, which is also in verse 14, having on the breastplate of righteousness. What particular primary organ of the body does the breast include? The heart, that's right. So the breastplate now deals with the heart. Let me give you a scripture. Keep your finger in Ephesians 12, we'll be going back there. Turn to Proverbs chapter 4 for a moment. In verse 23, just the one verse. Proverbs 4:23. Keep thy heart with all diligence, for out of it are the issues of life. Above everything, protect your heart. When I was a missionary in East Africa, in Kenya, I happened to see that verse up on the wall of a student's dormitory, and it was in an African language, in the Lurogoli language. And just seeing it in another language arrested my attention. I won't try and quote it in Lurogoli, which is a difficult language to pronounce. But this is what it said, translated into literal English. Guard your heart with all your strength, for all the things there are in life come out of it. And I have never forgotten that. So vivid. Everything you're going to experience in life originates out of your heart. What you have in your heart will determine the course of your life. If your heart is filled with bitterness and unbelief and fear, it's going to cause your life to go wrong. But if your heart is filled with faith and peace and love, your life will take the right course. All the things there are in life come out of the heart. So guard your heart with all your strength. And going back now to Ephesians, Paul says, put on the breastplate of righteousness. We need to bear in mind that in the New Testament, righteousness is a condition of the heart, not of the head. Let me show you just two other scriptures. Keep your finger always in Ephesians 6. We'll keep coming back. Look to 1 Thessalonians 5:8, which is a kind of parallel passage. 1 Thessalonians 5:8. But let us, who are of the day, not of the night, be sober, putting on the breastplate of faith and love, and for an helmet, the hope of salvation. Leave out the helmet, we'll come back there in a little while, but notice the breastplate in 1 Thessalonians 5:8 is faith and love. In Ephesians 6, it's righteousness. That's not inconsistent, because that tells us what New Testament righteousness is. It's faith which worketh by love. For in Galatians, Paul said, in Christ Jesus, neither circumcision availeth anything nor uncircumcision, but faith which worketh by love. So the basic righteousness of the New Testament is faith working by love, and it's a condition of the heart. Look for a moment in Romans chapter 10 and verse 10. Romans 10:10. For with the heart man believeth unto righteousness. There's a difference between believing with the head and believing with the heart. Believing with the head is mere intellectual acceptance of truth, and often leaves a person unchanged in the way that they live. But when we believe with the heart, we believe unto righteousness. It changes the way we live. And so Paul says we need to protect our heart with a breastplate of righteousness, which is faith in the heart working by love. And I'm learning more and more in the days in which we live, which are critical days and days of pressure, to check on whether what I'm doing in love. Because if I'm not, it's wrong. And I'm not by any sense a martyr, but I have been subjected at times to criticism and attack and misrepresentation. As I was mentioning to somebody the other day, I heard a very accurate report about myself the other day that I had committed suicide. As Mark Twain said, the reports of my death have been gravely exaggerated. But there is a tendency to react and to fight back. But I've learned that it doesn't do good. The wrath of man worketh not the righteousness of God. When we get upset and angry, we're not going to produce the right results. Even if we're right, it's not going to produce the right result. So we need to guard our heart and see that always its basic motive is faith working by love. If you're going to correct a brother, that may be good and it may be needful, but don't do it till you do it in love. As long as you're doing it in irritation or in a critical spirit, all you say may be true, but it won't do any good.
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5: I was 15 and living in a village south of Seoul when I ran into some American soldiers who had come to my country to fight for our freedom in the Korean War. I'm Korean, but they couldn't pronounce my name, so they called me Biri. I became a houseboy for the regiment, bringing firewood, cleaning mess kits, and making bunks. My father had died a year before, and my earnings helped mother. I began learning English. One of the soldiers wanted to send me back to America for an education because my country was devastated by war. I vacillated, and my mother said no, but his persistence won both of us, and he worked through the red tape, paying for my fare and my education in Greenville, South Carolina. The prosperity of America awed me, but I was so homesick for my family and country. A fellow student shared the gospel with me, patiently explaining the love of Jesus Christ. Other students gave me a Bible in Korean, and I began to understand God's love. I asked Jesus to save me, and my life was transformed. My grades improved, and I graduated from high school. Then I went on to college and a master's degree. I married, and we moved back to Korea so I could share the gospel with my family. The church I pastored grew to 15,000, and I also directed Far East Broadcasting, taking the gospel throughout Korea by radio. God has let me witness to world leaders and take my benefactor to the Holy Land. What a savior! I'm Biri Kim. If the Son, therefore, shall make you free, ye shall be free indeed.
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0: You better find out why. You know, I was thinking about this and I was praying and I was really broken before God and I thought about covenants. And you know, covenants or contracts are entered into normally between two equals. That's a normal two business people. Somebody's going to bring in something to the table. Our marriage covenants, our marriage between husband and wife, equals. Covenants always between equals. Whether somebody's bringing sweat equity or financial equity, whatever it is, somebody is bringing something to the table. And as I began to think, has covenants been made with two equals? And I thought about how magnificent God is, the covenant-making, covenant-keeping God, that He is the superior, He is the holy, He is the righteous, He is the rich God, and yet He chooses to enter into a covenant with poor creatures. Not two equals. That is why the Christian faith is unique in all of history. What a privilege. The great God of the universe, the one who said, let there be light, and there was light, says, I want to enter into a covenant with you. Lord, I don't deserve, I'm not worthy. He said, I know that, but I want to enter into a covenant with you. Some of you have never entered into a covenant and received the salvation that only Jesus Christ can give you, the eternal life that only Jesus Christ can give you. You can enter into this covenant today and say, Lord Jesus, come into my life. I've been living without you. Now, save me, now and eternally. But let me speak for a moment for those who have entered into a covenant with God, those who have known the Lord Jesus Christ for some time. You are saying, God, you saved me eternally. Now I want to help see somebody else saved. God, you blessed me. Now I want to be a blessing to others. God, you provided for me. Now I want to provide so that others in Mongolia and in the Middle East and in North Africa and throughout the United States and in this city and in this place may come to know Jesus. Listen to me as I conclude. If there is one thing that honors the covenant-making, covenant-keeping God, is your willingness to trust Him. Is your willingness to trust Him. Say, God, I know you provided for me in the past, but I know you're going to provide for me in the future. Don't allow fear to come into the situation. Trust in His grace. Trust in His provision. Trust in His mercies. Trust in His promises.
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2: If your life seems hopeless and you find yourself thinking about suicide, don't. I want you to know there is hope. I certainly didn't believe that when I tried to end it all. I had spent 13 years in an abusive marriage to a man who drank constantly, never had time for our three children, and slapped me around repeatedly. I started nursing school so I couldn't support myself and filed for divorce. But I foolishly began living with a man. I didn't know that he drank and smoked pot until after I moved in with him. He didn't abuse me, but the drinking caused fighting and I became very depressed. I tried moving out, then I moved back in with him. I despaired of ever changing my situation, and I attempted suicide by taking all the meds I could get my hands on. I survived, and we tried to patch up our relationship. Meanwhile, my teenage daughter dedicated her life to Christ and reached out to me with God's love. I finally summoned the courage to get a job hundreds of miles away on my own. For more than a year, I drove back every 2 weeks to be with the man I had left. I was double-minded. Then I met a woman who explained the gospel, that Christ died for my sins and wanted to give me new life. I prayed to receive him as Lord and Savior. What a burden was lifted from my heart that day. God gave me the wisdom and courage to make a clean break with the past when Jesus set me free of my guilt and shame. My name is Rose, and each day Christ gives me joy and a purpose for living. He'll do the same for you. If the Son, therefore, shall make you free, you shall be free indeed.
1: If you would like to be free from the weight of sin by receiving Jesus Christ as Lord and Savior, or maybe you have questions about it, call 1-888-NEED-HIM right now. 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

0: Hey, Tyler, what's up with the dump truck? You getting a new driveway?
1: No, it's for our gender reveal. Katie and I are going to do it live on Facebook. What's going to happen is the truck will force...
0: Tyler, I can't hear you over the truck.
1: Oh, sorry. What's going to happen? Oh, wait, there's the helicopter.
2: There are some pretty impressive gender reveals on social media, but no gender reveal or birth announcement will ever be as impressive as the one that happened outside Bethlehem 2,000 years ago. Billy Graham explains.
3: There was a star. There was a new song in the air, led by angelic beings. The whole world took up the refrain, glory to God in the highest, and on earth, peace, goodwill toward men. There was good news. The Savior had come to save men from sin. His name shall be called Jesus. He was the central theme of that first Christmas.
2: There's more at findpeacewithgod.net. We're the Billy Graham Evangelistic Association.

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1: I had been in Vietnam only 2 days when a grenade attack nearly killed me. If I had died, I would have gone to hell. Growing up, I had many chances to follow God's way, but I was always afraid of what others would think of me. I chose to smoke and drink with friends. I joined the Navy after graduating from high school. While I was stationed in Connecticut, I met Grace, and we fell in love. Then I received orders for rivercraft assault in Vietnam. Grace spent a week with me before I left for Saigon. A shipmate and I were walking down the street when someone tossed a grenade that severed a femoral artery, ripped into my left lung and carotid artery. An army medic saved my life. When I woke up in the ward, I thanked God for sparing my life. A doctor told me that 90% of wounds like mine don't make it. I spent nearly 2 years in rehabilitation. Grace and I married and had a son. Then I re-enlisted in the Navy and became a welding tech. We were based in San Diego next to a Christian who shared the gospel with us and took us to church. But once again, I was afraid to go forward and commit to Christ. Then I read a book that opened my eyes to deception, and I prayed to receive Christ as Savior. I spent 2 years in Guam studying the Bible under a godly chaplain and was never afraid to share Jesus with my shipmates after that. I'm Ray Young on my way to heaven. If the Son, therefore, shall make you free, you shall be free indeed.
0: If you would like to be free from the weight of sin by accepting Jesus Christ as Lord and Savior, call 1-888-NEED-HIM right now. Free Indeed is a production of Pacific Garden Mission, 1458 South Canal Street, Chicago, Illinois, 60607. 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
2: Hi there, this is Uncle Dan.
3: And I'm Aunt Carol. Welcome, everyone.
2: Well, that means all of you boys and girls, moms and dads, aunts and uncles, grandma and grandpa, and friends.
3: As you know, Uncle Dan, we have a story today that should be of interest to everyone.
2: Well, if I remember correctly, today's story is a continuation of our story from last time.
3: You're right. If you were tuned into our previous program, you know that it was on the early life of Thomas Jefferson, and that story ended just when he had been given the monumental task of writing the Declaration of Independence.
2: So, Aunt Carol, why don't we get started right away with today's episodes? What do you call it?
3: I call this story Champion of Democracy. Having been given the task of writing a document which would declare the American colonies free from the control of British rule, Thomas Jefferson settled himself at a small portable desk in his upstairs rented room in Philadelphia, and there he began to pen the words which would change America forever.
4: When in the course of human events, it becomes necessary for one people to dissolve the political bands which have connected them. We hold these truths to be self-evident, that all men are created equal, that they are endowed by their Creator.
3: Finally, after 17 days of diligent work, during which he drew on his memory from the logic and enlightenment of his experience, Thomas Jefferson had the document ready for the committee to look over. Both John Adams and Benjamin Franklin made suggestions, which Jefferson incorporated into his writing. On July 2, 1776, Congress officially voted in favor of Richard Henry Lee's proposal to pronounce the colonies free from British domination. And then Jefferson's declaration went to the floor of the convention, where for several days it was considered line by line. Jefferson listened unhappily as certain portions were altered or deleted.
5: It's all well and good to accuse King George of forcing people into slavery and allowing them to be sold in the marketplace, but I say that without my slaves, I can't run my plantation. No!
6: Without the slaves, the entire economy of the South would be in ruins.
7: But how can we argue that all men have the right to life and liberty, yet ourselves hold men in bondage?
8: Exactly. Slavery is a foul contagion in the human character.
5: Fine for you to say, Adams. I move we completely strike the slavery issue from the Declaration.
3: Once again, Thomas's endeavors to end slavery were thwarted. And during the debate over changes made to the Declaration, Benjamin Franklin tried to cheer his friend up with humor.
9: Don't be too downcast, my friend. The document is still your own.
10: This reminds me
9: of a story. There was once a hatter who designed a sign for her shop that read, John Thompson Hatter, makes and sells hats for ready money. Whereupon his friends started making suggestions. One said the word hatter wasn't needed, and another said hat wasn't necessary because of the picture of the hat. Another thought for ready money wasn't necessary because, of course, people would be paying for the hats. By the time the man made his sign, just his name and the picture of a hat remained. But the sign was still a success.
3: In spite of Franklin's humorous story, Thomas was not happy. But in truth, the document that resulted still remained a credit to his own intellect and expertise, and it did accurately reflect the heart of the American cause. After 3 days of debate, on the evening of July 4th, the delegates voted to adopt the Declaration, pledging to each other our lives, our fortunes, and our sacred honor. Although the wording was approved on July 4th, only two men signed it at that time, John Hancock, President of the Congress, and one other officer. On August 2nd, nearly a month later, most of the remaining delegates put their names to the document.
11: Richard, Henry,
10: Lee.
11: There. Now the pen goes to you, Thomas.
4: All right. T. H. Jefferson.
3: As soon as Jefferson's business in Philadelphia was concluded, he visited Monticello for several weeks and then took his family to Williamsburg, where as a delegate to the Virginia legislature, he helped draft a system of government for the colony, which he felt would serve as a model for the other colonies as well. James Madison, who was somewhat a disciple of Jefferson, helped him work through the issues.
12: Well, Thomas, you certainly have ambitious goals. First, to abolish the laws of primogeniture.
4: Yes, James, certainly that. There is no reason why the firstborn son should inherit everything from his father and leave other children destitute.
12: Agreed, I'm sure. And second is your concept of separating the religious institutions from the business and support of the state.
4: Indeed. There are a growing number of Quakers and Baptists and other non-Anglicans among the citizenry of Virginia. This colony was settled by those seeking religious freedom, and it is entirely unfitting for the government here to promote any specific religion or denomination.
12: I see no reason why the state should pay the salaries of Anglican ministers.
4: Very true. And then there's the matter of slavery. I've tried several times, as you know, to write legislation which would abolish the practice.
12: Unfortunately, those lines were removed from the Declaration.
4: Yes, but in the end, I know that God is just, and his justice cannot sleep forever.
12: And then there is your passion to establish some kind of public education, free education.
4: I have no illusions, James, that everything can be accomplished immediately. But if we introduce these concepts step by step...
12: Then... perhaps there is hope for the future.
3: Jefferson's next few years, until the war with Britain was over, were a real mixture. He performed public service, during which he was elected governor of Virginia and was nearly captured by British forces. His home life was full of tragedy, caused by the deaths of two infant children, his wife's worsening health, and the occupation of Monticello by the British. There was also fulfillment, as he wrote the first draft of an extensive work entitled Notes on the State of Virginia from information he had compiled on the history, geography, climate, natural endowments, and many other elements of his beloved Virginia. Then, in May of 1782, his wife Martha, whom he always called Patty, gave birth to another baby girl.
4: Patty, dearest, here. Let me take her. You need to rest.
13: Yes. I'm so tired.
4: There, there, little one.
13: Lucy.
4: Lucy? You want me to name her Lucy? After our dear little Lucy who died last year, is that what you mean?
13: Yes. Please. Lucy.
4: Lucy it is, then. Rest now, dearest. Sleep.
3: Patty never regained her strength, and 4 months later, she died. Thomas was completely devastated. After 3 weeks of constantly pacing to and fro in his library, he saddled his horse, and taking his 10-year-old daughter Martha, known to the family as Patsy, he rode through the woods for hours on end. Day after day, he and Patsy continued to ride and ride and ride until finally he was rescued from his grief by a motion passed by Congress appointing him to travel to France. Although those plans fell through, he was soon busy again and was elected to another session of the Continental Congress, where he chaired a committee responsible for managing the new land gained from the Treaty of Paris. This Northwest Territory, as it was called, nearly doubled the size of the country, eventually becoming the states of Wisconsin, Illinois, Indiana, Michigan, and Ohio. Then, in 1784, Congress again commissioned him to join John Adams and Benjamin Franklin in France.
9: Ah, Jefferson, welcome to Paris.
4: Thank you, Mr. Franklin.
9: Oh, come now, Thomas. Benjamin, away with formalities for old friends such as we.
4: Ah, yes. And Mr. Adams, John, if I may.
14: Why, of course. Abigail will be delighted to know you've come.
4: Your dear wife. Yes, please give her my regards.
14: Gladly. Are you and little Patsy settled in, then?
4: Yes, as well as my secretary, William Short, and, of course, James Hemmings, my manservant.
9: Well, then, we must all dine together tonight. John and I will catch you up on progress.
14: We're glad to have you aboard, Thomas. The three of us have fought hard to secure the destiny of our beloved country. And now, it's of vital importance that we establish economic and trade agreements with as many countries on this side of the Atlantic as possible.
4: I wholeheartedly agree. Oh, it's wonderful to be here, to see you both again. If we accomplish no additional victories in our lifetime, gentlemen, we must ensure the economic survival of our new democracy. And also...
9: Also?
4: I understand there are wonderful little bookshops scattered all about Europe.
9: Ah, my friend, always searching, always collecting. No doubt before you're done, you will have compiled a finer library than any other citizen in the entire United States.
3: A few months later, Thomas Jefferson received a letter from home which relayed the sad news that baby Lucy had died. This meant that of the six children born to him and Mrs. Jefferson, only two survived. Young Martha, or Patsy, who was with him in Paris, and little Mary, who was still in the States under the care of his sister. In June of 1785, when John Adams left Paris to become ambassador to England and Franklin returned to the United States, Thomas became the American minister to France. He handled a number of critical diplomatic situations, but he also found time to enjoy his passion for the arts.
4: Ah, Mrs. Causeway, this is wonderful. You painted this, truly?
10: Oh, yes, Mr. Jefferson, I did indeed. After all, I should know my own face better than any other.
4: It is a most stunning self-portrait.
10: You are very kind. My husband is also a painter, you know.
4: Perhaps, but not so talented as yourself. And I hear you are a composer as well.
10: A few little pieces. But what is all this? I know you are a man of many talents. Your Notes on the State of Virginia has now been translated into French.
4: Rather badly, I hasten to say.
10: Be that as it may, Mr. Jefferson, the whole world knows of your gift with a pen and your passion for liberty. And another of your writings, the Statute of Virginia for Religious Freedom, has already been printed not only into one, but three languages. It enjoys much popularity and much influence as well.
4: Mrs. Causeway, tomorrow I have meetings all day, but the day after I will be free. Would you like to accompany me on a grand tour of the galleries of Paris?
10: Why, Mr. Jefferson, that would be perfectly delightful.
3: Thomas continued to soak up the culture of the old world, and as time allowed, he toured southern France and Italy. Later, fearing that his youngest daughter, Mary, whom he called Polly, would grow up without knowing him, he sent for her to make the journey to Paris. Her companion for the trip was Sally Hemings, a 14-year-old slave girl whom he had inherited upon the death of his father-in-law, John Wallis. Sally was just 1/4 black and the sister of James Hemings, who was already with Jefferson in Paris. She was also the half-sister of his late wife, Martha. Mr. Wallis was Sally's father as well as Martha's.
4: Whoa, whoa there! Look, Patsy, there she is.
15: Polly, hello.
4: Polly, my dear, how you've grown. Welcome to Paris.
16: Father, is that you?
17: Sally, is that them?
15: Yes, Miss Polly.
4: Yes, yes, your father and your sister. Have you forgotten us?
2: Say, Aunt Carol, how about taking just a quick break to tell our listeners about some of the other historical stories that we have available? I'm thinking there might be quite a few boys and girls who would enjoy hearing about other famous people.
3: All right, Uncle Dan. I can think of one man right away that fits in very well with these stories about Thomas Jefferson.
2: Oh, I think I know who you mean, Aunt Carol. Paul Revere.
3: Yes. We have four exciting stories about him during the time that America struggled for independence. Everyone already knows about his famous ride, but there's so much more.
2: Very true. And let's see, we have stories on George Washington.
3: And George Washington Carver.
2: Yes, right. And Abraham Lincoln, Henry Ford, Eli Whitney, Robert E. Lee, Albert Schweitzer.
3: Thomas Edison.

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0: Or you can write us at Box 8, Niles. That's N-I-L-E-S, Michigan, 49120. And now, let's get back to our story called Champion of Democracy. After her arrival in Paris, 10-year-old Polly quickly renewed her acquaintance and attachment to her father and sister, and Jefferson enrolled her in the same school as Patsy. Through the weeks and months that followed, Thomas stayed in touch with happenings in the United States by letter and learned that the new Constitution had been adopted, which replaced the Articles of Confederation. George Washington had been elected to become the first president and John Adams as vice president. Jefferson wrote to friends back home that he was very pleased with progress.
2: We can surely boast of having set the world a beautiful example of a government reformed by reason, alone, without bloodshed.
0: Soon Thomas was laying plans for an extended visit to America. He and his entire company left France in October of 1789, and immediately upon arriving in Virginia, he learned that Washington had named him to serve as Secretary of State. Once the travelers reached Monticello, the family settled in somewhat as Thomas continued to consider what his response to Washington's appointment might be.
3: Patsy, is that you?
4: Yes. Oh, Father, you'll never guess.
3: What is it, my dear? You're positively glowing. The fall weather has put color in your cheeks.
4: No, Father, it's not the weather.
3: What then?
4: It's Mr. Randolph.
3: Thomas?
4: Yes, he's asked me to marry him.
3: Really? Oh, that's wonderful news.
4: You're not upset then? I mean, it has been so fast. We've hardly had time to unpack our things, but oh, Father, I'm so excited. I mean, I haven't seen him for years, but when we did meet again,
3: Have no fear, my dear. If I could choose a husband for you myself, I could select no better person. His father and I were practically like brothers at Tuckahoe when my father went to manage his family's estate. But this does complicate things a bit. When do you plan to marry?
4: Soon. Soon. Oh, Father.
3: Well, then. I shall see to it that you are settled before I go to New York. It's now the temporary capital, you know.
4: You're going to accept President Washington's appointment, then?
3: I would much prefer to be here and tend to the business of Monticello, Patsy, but yes, I have a duty to serve. With Washington as president and Adams as vice president, and with Mr. Franklin so ill, the truth is that I am the most experienced, particularly in foreign matters, to serve as Secretary of State. Yes, I shall accept. And now, my dear, we have planning to do.
0: The duties of the first Secretary of State included domestic as well as foreign assignments. For example, Jefferson helped set up the U.S. patent system, and he was instrumental in establishing and designing the new United States Capitol, first called Federal City and later renamed Washington, D.C. Of course, there were many difficulties which needed attention, especially since the new republic was just in its infancy. But Thomas was particularly stressed by the uneasy relationship he had with another cabinet member, Alexander Hamilton, Secretary of the Treasury.
3: This is highly inappropriate, Mr. Hamilton. Any dealings with Major Beckwith should come directly to me. He is, after all, seeking information on whether we should side with Britain or with Spain, should they come to blows over the capture of the British ship off Vancouver Island.
5: I can't control to whom Beckwith speaks, Mr. Jefferson. We are old acquaintances, so naturally...
3: Naturally, you should have sent him to me immediately. Such business clearly does not lie with the Department of Treasury.
5: I reported it to the President, did I not, Mr. Washington?
6: Gentlemen, the bigger issue here is the consequences of any alliances we may make.
3: Exactly, Mr. President. The danger is that if we were to side with our recent enemies, namely the British, a thought which is very distasteful to me, and the British should win over Spain in any conflict, they could claim the mouth of the Mississippi, which Spain now holds, as their rightful territory.
5: Surely you can't believe that...
6: The British have not withdrawn their settlements in the upper Mississippi Valley. And of course, they hold the territory in Canada.
3: Yes. It could mean that with a blockade by sea, the British would surround us on all sides, a result which we desperately need to avoid.
0: The conflict with Hamilton continued through a number of issues and resulted in a bitter war of words in the press. By the time President Washington had decided to

0: run for a second term, Thomas had decided to go back to Monticello, but then changed his mind for fear the public would think he was running from Hamilton's political attacks. Before long, however, he did return home, weary of politics and eager to get back to farming.
1: Ah, dear sister, it's good to be home.
2: We've missed you so much, Thomas. All of us. Monticello seems so very lonely without you. I don't know what we, my children and I, would have done without your kindness.
1: Come, come, Martha. This is your home as well as mine. Why, you've been here nearly 20 years now.
2: It's hard to believe that poor Dabney has been gone so long.
1: I know, I know. But you remember when Dabney and I were just boys, we pledged to each other that whoever died first would be buried right by the other, here on our favorite hill, where we spent many hours playing together. Of course, we could never know then that he would marry my beautiful sister.
2: Now, Thomas.
1: Or sadly, that he would die so young.
2: Yes, but he could never have asked for a more loving friend than my own dear brother.
1: Mm-hmm. And I could never offer a more honorable tribute than to care for his wife and children, who just happened to be very dear to me as well.
2: Yes, well, anyway, I'm glad you're back. And as you can see, there's much work to be done. Somehow the overseers just do not have your agricultural talents.
1: Or perhaps my enthusiasm for seeing things grow.
2: Perhaps.
1: Well, unfortunately, my public service has not supplied much in the way of funds. I need to make the fields productive again so we can at least feed everyone on the plantation. Then there are the debts. Not only for the operation of Monticello, but those inherited from our mother's family and from my father-in-law. I don't know how I will manage, but I am returning to farming with great anticipation. You see, dear sister? The threshing machine!
2: It's amazing! You invented this...
1: Horse-drawn contraption?
2: Yes! Well, contraption or not, it works! Just like the new plow you invented. And the threshing machine saves so much labor at harvest time.
1: Now, let's see. $685 plus $350 plus... Even with the wheat harvest, I'm not bringing in enough money. I'm not much in favor of manufacturing, but I think perhaps I need some sort of business on the side. Maybe something like a nail factory. I could build it right here at Monticello, and I could train some of the young men to operate it. Yes. Yes, that just might work. Ah, Monticello, how I love being here. And I think... Yes, I know I want to make some changes in the central house there. Something reminiscent of the architecture I saw in Paris, with a wonderful dome and soaring ceilings. I'll have the workmen start immediately.
0: During these few months and years at Monticello, Jefferson's attention was largely consumed with the affairs at home, but he did keep in touch with the political climate of the times. When Washington announced at the end of his second term that he would not run again, the Republican Party urged Jefferson to run as someone sympathetic to the needs of the farmers. He was somewhat unenthusiastic about the idea.
1: I think, Madison, my dear friend, that you should be the candidate for president instead of me. What do you say?
0: But in the end, the party put Jefferson into the election. John Adams was his Federalist opponent. It was a close race, with Adams receiving 3 more electoral votes than Jefferson. However, in those days, the person receiving the most votes became president, and the runner-up became vice president, a situation which was changed by a later amendment to the Constitution. And in spite of the fact that Adams and Jefferson had collaborated during the days of the Revolution and continued their friendship, they had developed much different views of governmental power. Thomas discussed this with his friend, James Madison.
1: James, this doesn't look good. Adams has sprung a trap on us. He wants to use the friendship that you and I have had with France for political ends.
3: Yes, and now that our warships are clashing on the open seas, it puts us in a very bad light.
1: Indeed. And Adams is now building up the Navy, even creating a Navy department as part of his cabinet. And all to keep France at bay.
4: He seems to be afraid that French refugees will come to this side of the Atlantic with their revolutionary ideas and cause problems.
1: Well, if the Alien and Sedition Acts that he passed into law are allowed to stand, no one will be able to express views against the government without serious consequences. But I say that our government is strong enough to stand up to any criticism.
4: We don't have to deport people who disagree with policy.
1: Exactly. Democracy demands that we allow dissenting views to be heard. You know, James, the Alien and Sedition Acts may very well become a key issue in the upcoming elections. It could become quite a battle.
0: Events would soon prove Jefferson to be correct. The election of 1800 produced much excitement and generated many unfounded accusations. It would also cause a deep rift between two friends who once had stood side by side in the battle for American independence, John Adams and Thomas Jefferson. In one sense, however, the warring of the two sides concerning the issues at hand proved that the American ideals of freedom and democracy which Jefferson had set forth in the Declaration of Independence were indeed alive and well.
5: Well, Aunt Carol, I can't wait to hear the details of how all this comes to an end. Although I guess, if I knew my history better, I'd already know the answer.
6: Tell you what, Uncle Dan, in the next and final chapter of our series on Thomas Jefferson, you'll learn even more about him and our country's early history.
5: Sounds good to me. And you know, I've been thinking about what we said.
6: Oh?
5: You know, about all the famous people we featured in our programs?
6: Yes.
5: And when we were listing some of the folks, well, I just realized that we didn't happen to mention any of the women that we've talked about.
6: Why, come to think about it, you're right, Uncle Dan. And we can't let that just slip by now, can we?
5: Absolutely not.
6: Mm-mm.
5: So let's list a few of the famous ladies, shall we?
6: Okay.
5: I can think of one right away. Clara Barton, founder of the American Red Cross. We have two stories on her.
6: Yes, and how about Sybil Ludington, who, like Paul Revere, made a famous and dangerous ride to warn the colonists that the British soldiers were on the march.
5: Ah, that's a good one. And then there's Maria Mitchell. She discovered a comet.
6: Right, and Florence Nightingale, Molly Pitcher, Joan of Arc.
5: And don't forget Kate Shelley. She was certainly a hero to all the folks she saved.
6: I'll say. Well, I guess we won't be able to list all the famous ladies in our audio library, since our time seems to have run out. But be sure to visit our website at yourstoryhour.org. That's yourstoryhour.org. And take a look at all the historical stories we've created for your listening enjoyment.
5: Or you can write or call us for a catalog. Once again, our phone number is 800-987-7879. And our address is Box 8, Niles, Michigan, 49120.
6: And remember to tune in again next time for the final chapter of our Thomas Jefferson series.
5: See you then.
7: This has been Your Story Hour, building for a better tomorrow.
6: This is Aunt Carol
5: and Uncle Dan saying
6: goodbye, everyone. See you.

0: And the Lord said unto Moses, Come up to me into the mount, and be there. Then Moses, Joshua, and 70 of the elders of Israel went up to the mount Sinai.
1: Moses, I think this is as far as we can go together. Some of the older men are getting tired.
2: Yes. Joshua will come a little further with me. Aaron, you and the elders wait here.
1: I wonder how long we will have to wait. Or if we'll ever see him again, if it comes to that. Oh, look! Look, the top of that mountain looks like it's on fire.
0: The sight of the glory of the Lord seemed like devouring fire in the eyes of the children of Israel. And Moses went into the midst of the cloud, up into the mount. And the angel of the Lord spoke to Moses, saying,
3: Moses, I want you to speak to the people, asking them to bring an offering.
2: Yes, angel, I shall. But what shall this offering be?
3: Gold and silver and brass. Fine linens of blue and purple and scarlet, ram skins dyed red, and goat's hair cloth, and badger skins, and fine rare woods. Oil for a light, spices for anointing oil, and for sweet incense. Onyx stones and other jewels.
2: So it shall be. But what do you wish done with these gifts?
3: God wishes you to make him a sanctuary, that he may dwell among you.
2: A sanctuary?
3: Yes, a sanctuary. A tabernacle, a holy place where God shall dwell.
2: Yes, angel.
3: The tabernacle is to be 55 feet long and 18 feet wide, and divided into two rooms, the holy and the most holy.
2: Yes, angel.
3: The side shall be made of wood, the finest and rarest. It shall be lined with pure gold, and there are to be 10 curtains of fine twined linen with cherubim of gold worked into them.
2: Wood walls lined with pure gold. It shall be so. But the roof, what shall the roof be like? Wood also?
3: The roof is to be of 4 layers, the ceiling of fine linen dyed purple, blue, and scarlet. Then there shall be a layer of goat's hair, one of ram skins dyed red, and the last layer, the outer roof itself, of badger skins.
2: I shall remember, angel. But inside the tabernacle, the two rooms, the holy and the most holy, what shall we put in them?
3: In the holy place you shall put a table for 12 loaves of bread, to remind you that God shall supply all your needs. An altar on which to burn incense with your prayers and make sacrifice, and a candlestick, the 7 lights of which are never to go out, even as the light of truth shall burn forever.
2: 7 lights to burn forever. It shall be so. But what of the most holy place? Is it to be separated by wooden walls?
3: The holy and the most holy place are to be separated by curtains, also of blue, purple, and scarlet, and with angels woven into them. And you shall make a box, an ark in which you shall place God's commandments. And you shall make a mercy seat of pure gold. 2 cubits and a half shall be the length thereof, and 1 cubit and a half the breadth thereof.
2: A mercy seat?
3: Yes, a mercy seat. And from there God will commune with you. For you must know that he has mercy for those that break his laws, if they repent their sins and ask forgiveness.
2: Indeed, I know that.
3: You shall make 2 cherubims of pure gold for the 2 ends of the mercy seat, and the cherubim shall stretch forth their wings on high, covering the mercy seat with them. And they will face each other across the seat. And there God will meet with you from above the mercy seat, between the 2 cherubims.
0: And at the end of 40 days, the Lord gave Moses 2 tablets of stone, upon which he had written his commandments with his own finger.

0: the forces of Absalom met the warriors of David in a thick woods near the River Jordan. Among the thickets and marshes of the forest, Absalom's undisciplined troops became confused and unmanageable. Unknowingly, they killed one another from behind trees and rocks. And the people of Absalom were slain that day in great numbers, so that 20,000 died. And Absalom, seeing that the battle was lost, turned to his general.
1: Amasa, what think you? Do we have a chance?
2: No, your majesty. The battle is lost. Oh, I beg his majesty to turn his mount around and flee. I am...
3: Get up there! Get up!
4: I guess I had better go too. Well, the going is good. If any of David's men catch me, they will show no mercy. Get up! Get up!
1: Amasa! Amasa, come back here! I'm caught in the branches of a tree! Come back! Come back! Oh, he can't hear me. Where is my armor bearer? My bodyguards? But they've all deserted me. Help! Help! I'm caught in a tree! Amasa! Amasa!
5: Well, what do we have here?
1: I'm caught in the branches of this tree. Can't you see that, you fool? Let me down.
5: Let you down? Let Prince Absalom, the rebellious son of King David, free? Oh, not me.
1: Well, let me down and I'll reward you. Many thousand shekels and honor and glory and power. Only let me down that I may flee.
5: I dare not kill you for fear of displeasing your father, the king, and I most certainly am not going to free you. I know. I shall hasten to General Joab. He'll know what to do with you.
6: Well, well, if it isn't the prince. Prince Absalom, the traitor. The disloyal, unfaithful heir to the crown.
1: Aren't you going to let me down?
6: Let you down? If I remember correctly, I have befriended you and helped you twice. Twice have I effected a reconciliation between you and your father, the king. Twice you shamefully betrayed me and my faith and trust in you. If it had not been for me, you could never have gotten this rebellion against the crown started. Let you down. When now I have the power with one blow to destroy the instigator of all the evil of this rebellion against David?
1: Have you no pity, no sympathy? Would you harm the son of your king? Will you bring down my father's head?
6: See these three darts, my dear Prince Absalom. I'm going to thrust them into your evil heart.
1: No.
6: Yes.
1: But I am the prince. I am the eldest son of your king.
6: Yes, you are the prince. But your beautiful body and your princely bearing shall end deep in a pit covered with stones as an everlasting reproach and disgrace to your memory. And now, the darts. Contrast this stone heap makes with the costly monument that Absalom set up in the king's valley. But it serves him right. His was a wicked and evil life full of deceit.
7: Watchman! Watchman, up there on the wall! Do you see anything yet?
8: No, Your Majesty!
9: Oh, it's too soon for news of the battle, David. Why don't you come home and wait there where you can relax and rest?
7: Relax? When my son Absalom and his untrained hordes battle my experienced warriors? No, dear, I can't. I must wait right here.
8: Your Majesty! I see a runner approaching the city from the direction of the battle!
7: It's a messenger with good news. I know it. I know it.
8: A second runner comes into view, Your Majesty.
7: Soon I shall know the fate of my son Absalom.
9: Care you more of Absalom, the traitor, than you do of God and his people?
7: Absalom is my son, and I cannot help but hope that he is still well and alive.
10: Your Majesty, Your Majesty, the battle has been won. All is well.
7: My son Absalom, is he safe, alive?
10: I have not seen him at all, Your Majesty.
11: Good tidings for my lord the king. The Lord has delivered you this day from the power of all who rose up against you.
7: But is my son Absalom, is he safe?
11: Oh, may the enemies of the king and all that rose up against you for evil be like that young man.
7: He's dead. My son. My son.
9: David. David, there is a room over the gate. Perhaps you should go there until you have regained control of your emotions.
7: All right. Oh, my son, Absalom. My son, my son. Would God that I had died for thee, Absalom. My son.
12: Look, look, Joab and his two captains are at the city gate.
6: Where is his majesty the king? I expected him to be waiting here at the gate.
12: Well, he was, General, but when he heard that Prince Absalom is dead, he lost control and wept. He is atop the gate, mourning for his lost son.
6: Mourning for the traitor? I'll go up and see the king myself. Sir, I want to talk to you. God has given you reason to be triumphant and glad. The greatest rebellion in the history of Israel has just been crushed. And here you are sobbing and mourning for the instigator of that rebellion. He's your son, I know, but you are shaming every man who went out there so bravely and gallantly won the battle. For they have saved your life and the lives of thy sons and daughters and all Israel. I perceive that if Absalom were alive and all of us were dead today, then you would be pleased. Now, therefore, arise. Go out and speak kindly to your servants, for if you don't, not one of your soldiers will stay with you this night, and this will be worse for you than all the evil that has come upon you from your youth until now.
7: You are right, General. I shall go down to the gate and greet the men with words of courage and commend them for their brave deeds of this day.

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1: July 28th. As we look into the Old Testament today, we'll be reading from the book of 2 Chronicles chapter 21, beginning at verse 1. We'll go through chapter 23, verse 21. God kept his promise to maintain David's descendants on the throne of Judah, but he also kept his promise to chasten them if they disobeyed him. He disciplined Jehoram in several ways. Elijah's letter warned the king and gave him opportunity to repent, but Jehoram went his own way. What a privilege to get a letter from a famous prophet, and what a tragedy to treat it with disdain. The king died in severe pain, in agony. And you know what? Nobody felt sorry for him. Nobody regretted it. And as we move into chapter 23, we'll read about corruption. You know, the British poet Samuel Taylor Coleridge called mothers the holiest thing alive. But you could not apply those words to this lady, Athaliah. Imagine a mother teaching her son how to sin. But what else would you expect from the daughter of Jezebel and Ahab? Athaliah was the only woman to rule over the kingdom of Judah. And, of course, it was a rule of evil. And then we'll read about the coronation. See, God had another woman on the scene, the godly wife of the high priest. And she did the will of God in saving the infant Joash. At the right time, her husband orchestrated the coronation of Joash and the condemnation of Athaliah. Note the three covenants involved. As we read in today's Old Testament, we'll see that there was a covenant made with the army, with the king, and with the Lord. And now let's begin our reading today in the Old Testament. July 28th, 2 Chronicles chapter 21, verse 1, through chapter 23, verse 21. When Jehoshaphat died, he was buried with his ancestors in the city of David. Then his son Jehoram became the next king. Jehoram's brothers, the other sons of Jehoshaphat, were Azariah, Jehiel, Zechariah, Azariah, Michael, and Shephatiah. Their father had given each of them valuable gifts of silver, gold, and costly items, and also the ownership of some of Judah's fortified cities. However, Jehoram became king because he was the oldest. But when Jehoram had become solidly established as king, he killed all his brothers and some of the other leaders of Israel. Jehoram was 32 years old when he became king, and he reigned in Jerusalem 8 years. But Jehoram followed the example of the kings of Israel and was as wicked as King Ahab, for he had married one of Ahab's daughters. So Jehoram did what was evil in the Lord's sight. But the Lord was not willing to destroy David's dynasty, for he had made a covenant with David and promised that his descendants would continue to rule forever. During Jehoram's reign, the Edomites revolted against Judah and crowned their own king. So Jehoram went to attack Edom with his full army and all his chariots. The Edomites surrounded him and his charioteers, but he escaped at night under cover of darkness. Edom has been independent from Judah to this day. The town of Libna revolted about the same time. Because Jehoram had abandoned the Lord, the God of his ancestors, he had built pagan shrines in the hill country of Judah and had led the people of Jerusalem and Judah to give themselves to pagan gods. Then Elijah the prophet wrote Jehoram this letter. This is what the Lord, the God of your ancestor David, says. You have not followed the good example of your father, Jehoshaphat, or your grandfather, King Asa of Judah. Instead, you have been as evil as the kings of Israel. You have led the people of Jerusalem and Judah to worship idols, just as King Ahab did in Israel. And you have even killed your own brothers, men who were better than you. So now the Lord is about to strike you, your people, your children, your wives, and all that is yours with a heavy blow. you yourself will be stricken with a severe intestinal disease until it causes your bowels to come out. Then the Lord stirred up the Philistines and the Arabs, who lived near the Ethiopians, to attack Jehoram. They marched against Judah, broke down its defenses, and carried away everything of value in the royal palace, including his sons and his wives. Only his youngest son, Ahaziah, was spared. It was after this that the Lord struck Jehoram with the severe intestinal disease. In the course of time, at the end of 2 years, the disease caused his bowels to come out, and he died in agony. His people did not build a great fire to honor him at his funeral, as they had done for his ancestors. Jehoram was 32 years old when he became king, and he reigned in Jerusalem 8 years. No one was sorry when he died. He was buried in the city of David, but not in the royal cemetery. Then the people of Jerusalem made Ahaziah, Jehoram's youngest son, their next king. The marauding bands of Arabs had killed all the older sons. So Ahaziah, son of Jehoram, reigned as king of Judah. Ahaziah was 22 years old when he became king, and he reigned in Jerusalem 1 year. His mother was Athaliah, a granddaughter of King Omri of Israel. Ahaziah also followed the evil example of King Ahab's family, for his mother encouraged him in doing wrong. He did what was evil in the Lord's sight, just as Ahab had done. After the death of his father, members of Ahab's family became his advisors, and they led him to ruin. Following their evil advice, Ahaziah made an alliance with King Joram, the son of King Ahab of Israel. They went out to fight King Hazael of Aram at Ramoth-Gilead, and the Arameans wounded Joram in the battle. Joram returned to Jezreel to recover from his wounds, and King Ahaziah of Judah went to Jezreel to visit him. But this turned out to be a fatal mistake, for God had decided to punish Ahaziah. It was during this visit that Ahaziah went out with Joram to meet Jehu, son of Nimshi, whom the Lord had appointed to end the dynasty of Ahab. While Jehu was executing judgment against the family of Ahab, he happened to meet some of Judah's officials and Ahaziah's relatives who were attending Ahaziah. So Jehu killed them all. Then Jehu's men searched for Ahaziah, and they found him hiding in the city of Samaria. They brought him to Jehu, who killed him. Ahaziah was given a decent burial because the people said, "He was the grandson of Jehoshaphat, a man who sought the Lord with all his heart." None of the surviving members of Ahaziah's family was capable of ruling the kingdom. When Athaliah, the mother of King Ahaziah of Judah, learned her son was dead, she set out to destroy the rest of Judah's royal family. But Ahaziah's sister, Jehoshabah, the daughter of King Jehoram, took Ahaziah's infant son, Joash, and stole him away from among the rest of the king's children, who were about to be killed. She put Joash and his nurse in a bedroom. In this way, Jehoshabah, the wife of Jehoiada the priest, hid the child so that Athaliah could not murder him. Joash remained hidden in the temple of God for 6 years, while Athaliah ruled over the land. In the 7th year of Athaliah's reign, Jehoiada the priest decided to act. He got up his courage and made a pact with 5 army commanders, Azariah, son of Jehoram, Ishmael, son of Jehohanan, Azariah, son of Obed, Mahaziah, son of Adiah, and Elishaphat, son of Zikri. These men traveled secretly throughout Judah and summoned the Levites and clan leaders in Judah's towns to come to Jerusalem. They all gathered at the temple of God, where they made a covenant with Joash, the young king. Jehoiada said to them, "The time has come for the king's son to reign. The Lord has promised that a descendant of David will be our king. This is what you must do. When the priests and Levites come on duty on the Sabbath, a third of them will serve as gatekeepers. Another third will go over to the royal palace, and the final third will be at the foundation gate. Everyone else should stay in the courtyards of the Lord's temple. Remember, only the priests and Levites on duty may enter the temple of the Lord, for they are set apart as holy. The rest of the people must obey the Lord's instructions and stay outside. You Levites, form a bodyguard for the king and keep your weapons in hand. Any unauthorized person who enters the temple must be killed. Stay right beside the king at all times. So the Levites and the people did everything just as Jehoiada the priest ordered. The commanders took charge of the men reporting for duty that Sabbath, as well as those who were going off duty. Jehoiada, the priest, did not let anyone go home after their shift ended. Then Jehoiada supplied the commanders with the spears and shields that had once belonged to King David and were stored in the temple of God. He stationed the guards around the king with their weapons ready. They formed a line from the south side of the temple around to the north side and all around the altar. Then Jehoiada and his sons brought out Joash, the king's son, and placed the crown on his head. They presented Joash with a copy of God's laws and proclaimed him king. Then they anointed him, and everyone shouted, "Long live the king!" When Athaliah heard the noise of the people running and the shouts of praise to the king, she hurried to the Lord's temple to see what was happening. And she saw the newly crowned king standing in his place of authority by the pillar at the temple entrance. The officers and trumpeters were surrounding him, and people from all over the land were rejoicing and blowing trumpets. Singers with musical instruments were

and the people, that they would be the Lord's people. And all the people went over to the temple of Baal and tore it down. They demolished the altars and smashed the idols. And they killed Matan, the priest of Baal, in front of the altars. Jehoiada now put the Levitical priests in charge of the temple of the Lord, following all the instructions given by David. He also commanded them to present burnt offerings to the Lord, as prescribed by the law of Moses, and to sing and rejoice as David had instructed. He stationed gatekeepers at the gates of the Lord's temple to keep those who were ceremonially unclean from entering. Then the commanders, nobles, rulers, and all the people escorted the king from the temple of the Lord. They went through the upper gate and into the palace, and they seated the king on the royal throne. So all the people of the land rejoiced, and the city was peaceful, because Athaliah had been killed. July 28th. As we look into the New Testament today, we'll be reading from the book of Romans, chapter 11, verses 13 through 36. The theology of Romans 9 through 11 magnifies God's grace and extols His sovereignty. Never lose the wonder of your salvation or of the greatness of God. No matter how deep the valley or difficult the battle, a vision of God's greatness puts joy in your heart and strength in your soul. God knows what He is doing, even if you do not fully understand it. Trust Him. There's a future for Israel. Paul is proof of that. And so is Israel's past history. God has always had a believing remnant in Israel, no matter how dark the day. When you become discouraged about the future of the church and feel that you may be the only faithful Christian left, well, just focus on God's greatness. We cannot explain all the purposes and plans of God, but we can worship and praise Him for who He is. And the end result of all Bible study is worship. And the end result of all worship is service to the God we love. It was Charles Spurgeon, the great preacher, who wrote, "Fate says the thing is and must be, and so it's decreed. But the true doctrine is God has appointed this and that, not because it must be, but because it is best that it should be. Fate is blind, but the destiny of Scripture is full of eyes. Fate is stern and adamantine, and has no tears for human sorrow. But the arrangements of Providence are kind and good." Well, now let's begin our reading today in the New Testament. July 28th, Romans chapter 11, verses 13 through 36. "I, Paul, am saying all of this especially for you Gentiles. God has appointed me as the apostle to the Gentiles. I lay great stress on this, for I want to find a way to make the Jews want what you Gentiles have, and in that way I might save some of them. For since the Jews' rejection meant that God offered salvation to the rest of the world, how much more wonderful their acceptance will be! It will be life for those who were dead, and since Abraham and the other patriarchs were holy, their children will also be holy. For if the roots of the tree are holy, the branches will be too. But some of these branches from Abraham's tree, some of the Jews, have been broken off. And you Gentiles, who are branches from a wild olive tree, were grafted in. So now you also receive the blessing God has promised Abraham and his children, sharing in God's rich nourishment of His special olive tree. But you must be careful not to brag about being grafted in to replace the branches that were broken off. Remember, you are just a branch, not the root. Well, you may say, those branches were broken off to make room for me. Yes, but remember those branches, the Jews, were broken off because they didn't believe God, and you were there because you do believe. Don't think highly of yourself, but fear what could happen. For if God did not spare the branches He put there in the first place, He won't spare you either. Notice how God is both kind and severe. He is severe to those who disobeyed, but kind to you as you continue to

trust in his kindness. But if you stop trusting, you also will be cut off. And if the Jews turn from their unbelief, God will graft them back into the tree again. He has the power to do it. For if God was willing to take you who were by nature branches from a wild olive tree and graft you into his own good tree, a very unusual thing to do, he will be far more eager to graft the Jews back into the tree where they belong. I want you to understand this mystery, dear brothers and sisters, so that you will not feel proud and start bragging. Some of the Jews have hard hearts, but this will last only until the complete number of Gentiles comes to Christ. And so all Israel will be saved. Do you remember what the prophets said about this? A deliverer will come from Jerusalem, and he will turn Israel from all ungodliness. And then I will keep my covenant with them and take away their sins. Many of the Jews are now enemies of the good news, but this has been to your benefit, for God has given his gifts to you Gentiles. Yet the Jews are still his chosen people because of his promises to Abraham, Isaac, and Jacob. For God's gifts and his call can never be withdrawn. Once you Gentiles were rebels against God, but when the Jews refused his mercy, God was merciful to you instead. And now, in the same way, the Jews are the rebels, and God's mercy has come to you. But someday they too will share in God's mercy, for God has imprisoned all people in their own disobedience so he could have mercy on everyone. Oh, what a wonderful God we have! How great are his riches and wisdom and knowledge! How impossible it is for us to understand his decisions and his methods! For who can know what the Lord is thinking? Who knows enough to be his counselor? And who could ever give him so much that he would have to pay it back? For everything comes from him. Everything exists by his power and is intended for his glory. To him be glory forevermore. Amen. We begin reading now in Psalm chapter 22, verses 1 through 18. We'll read about the crucifixion. Because he was a prophet, David was able to write about the Messiah centuries before he came. Crucifixion was not a Jewish form of capital punishment, yet David describes it accurately. And as we read, you'll see Jesus at Calvary, his cry to the Father, the period of darkness, the ridicule of the people, his thirst and pain, his pierced hands and feet, and the gambling for his clothes. There is a lot of detail here. Remember, he endured all these things for you. Psalm 22, verses 1 through 18. For the choir director, a psalm of David, to be sung to the tune, Doe of the Dawn. My God, why have you forsaken me? Why do you remain so distant? Why do you ignore my cries for help? Every day I call to you, my God, but you do not answer. Every night you hear my voice, but I find no relief. Yet you are holy. The praises of Israel surround your throne. Our ancestors trusted in you, and you rescued them. You heard their cries for help and saved them. They put their trust in you and were never disappointed. But I am a worm and not a man. I am scorned and despised by all. Everyone who sees me mocks me. They sneer and shake their heads, saying, Is this the one who relies on the Lord? Then let the Lord save him. If the Lord loves him so much, let the Lord rescue him. If the Lord loves him so much, let the Lord rescue him. Yet you brought me safely from my mother's womb and led me to trust you when I was a nursing infant. I was thrust upon you at my birth. You have been my God from the moment I was born. Do not stay so far from me, for trouble is near, and no one else can help me. My enemies surround me like a herd of bulls. Fierce bulls of Bashan have hemmed me in.
like roaring lions attacking their prey. They come at me with open mouths. My life is poured out like water, and all my bones are out of joint. My heart is like wax, melting within me. My strength is dried up like sun-baked clay. My tongue sticks to the roof of my mouth. You have laid me in the dust and left me for dead. My enemies surround me like a pack of dogs. An evil gang closes in on me. They have pierced my hands and feet. I can count every bone in my body. My enemies stare at me and gloat. They divide my clothes among themselves and throw dice for my garments. Proverbs chapter 20, verse 7. The godly walk with integrity. Blessed are their children after them.

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2: Mine was a hard-working Italian family that owned a pizza place and bar right on the oceanfront of Hermosa Beach, California. Because I was a boy in a man's world, I began lifting weights and boxing at age 9 to build up muscles. Dad taught me to work hard, be honest, and save my money. We followed the horses more than we followed God. Because I went to an all-boys parochial school throughout elementary and high school, I never dated until college. When my first love wounded me, I latched onto a false philosophy and started smoking pot. I graduated from college and married a shy, beautiful nurse. When our daughter was born, I tossed the drugs, worked hard to climb the corporate ladder. In a few years, I became an international banker with a palatial home, a black limousine, and an unhappy wife. She left me, and a few days later, my employer filed for bankruptcy. I lost everything, ended up on the streets, wandering aimlessly, walking everywhere trying to find an answer to my broken dreams. At a laundromat one day, I met a surfer who loved Jesus. Listening to him, I felt a peace I hadn't had in years. Another friend gave me a Bible that I began reading. The words of Jesus opened my eyes to God's truth and love, and I started going to a little chapel, where one night I prayed to receive Christ and passed from death to life. God gave me a vision to help the homeless. He also gave me a desire to write, and I use my talents now to share God's love with others. I'm Dominic Mance. If the Son, therefore, shall make you free, you shall be free indeed.
1: 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Free Indeed is a production of Pacific Garden Mission, 1458 South Canal Street, Chicago, Illinois, 60607. 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
2: A growing believer will delight in and love the Word of God. 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

0: 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Listen, if you want to be a growing Christian, if you want to be a successful Christian, if you want to be a believer that brings forth spiritual fruit, as Jesus says he wants us to bring forth, then you need to be a Bible-studying Christian. And as a believer, we are either progressing or we're regressing. We're either going forward or we're going backwards. And the moment we stop the forward momentum is when we begin the backward regression. I read not long ago about a coach, a guy who trains people for a living. And most of his clients were quite overweight, some 60, 70 pounds overweight. This guy, this trainer, was in perfect shape, washboard abs, ate the right foods, loved to exercise. And he really couldn't relate to what his clients were going through. So this guy decided to intentionally put on 70 pounds to see what it was like. And so he started by changing his diet from the foods he used to eat to fattening foods. For instance, for breakfast, he had Captain Crunch cereal, and then he would have a snack. It would be banana bread, and he would have chicken Alfredo pasta for dinner and lots of corn dogs and donuts in between. By the way, this diet sounds really good to me, except the Captain Crunch cereal. I could live without that, but all the rest, this sounds amazing. Well, it was exhilarating to him because at first there was no difference in his body. He still looked good, but then he noticed the first thing to go were the abs. And then he started getting flabby. Then he found that his blood pressure was going up. He was tired all the time. He found himself lethargic and depressed. And to me, this is the picture of what it's like when we start going in the wrong direction spiritually. Instead of eating the nutritious message of God's word, we fill our lives with spiritual junk food. So when that happens, you need a restart. You need a reboot. You need a refresh. And I want to talk to you about the refreshing power of the word of God, because the reality is, as believers, we all have those moments when we stumble, when we trip up, when we make that wrong decision, we think that wrong thought, and we need to repent. We need to reboot. We need to be revived and refreshed. And that's what we're going to be focusing on together, because you want to build your life as a Christian on Christ and his word. At the end of the Sermon on the Mount, Jesus gave this summary statement in Matthew 7. Whoever hears these words of mine and puts them into practice, he is a wise man who builds his house on the rock. And the rain came down, and the streams rose, and the winds blew and beat against the house, but it did not fall, because its foundation was on the rock. But then Christ goes on to say, whoever hears these sayings of mine and does not put them into practice, he is a foolish man who builds his house on the sand. And the rain came down, and the streams rose, and it fell with a great crash. Look, every life is going to be tested. Every one of us is going to face storms in life as followers of Jesus. So make sure you're built on the right foundation, which is a relationship with Jesus himself and, of course, on God's word. Don't build your Christian experience on experience. Don't build your faith on your fickle emotions. Build your life on Christ and his word. Because as you read, study, memorize, and dig into the word of God, it will refresh you. Psalm 19, verse 7 says, the law of the Lord is perfect, converting the soul. The testimony of the Lord is sure, making wise the simple. The word that the psalmist uses there for converts means to revive, to restore, and to transform. Now, when we say the law of the Lord, that could just as easily be translated the word of the Lord or simply the Bible. In other words, the Bible restores you. The Bible refreshes you. The Bible transforms you. I can think of so many times in my life where my mind was going in the wrong direction. Have you ever been gripped by fear, worry, or anxiety and found by just quoting the right scripture that it sort of righted you? Or when you're dealing with pain or with grief? You know, we just marked 13 years since our son Christopher went to be with the Lord. And since that has happened, I've spoken to countless families who've lost loved ones, especially children. And I've talked to them about grief. Grief is powerful and it can overwhelm you. And there were times when our grief was so powerful and so overwhelming, we didn't know if we could go on. But the thing is grief has its place. It's the process of healing. It's a process of processing the thing that has happened to you. I compare it to being out on the ocean. Maybe we're on our surfboards or our stand-up paddle boards, or maybe we're on our boogie boards, right? Have you ever gone over the falls, like going over the front of a wave, and you're in white water? It's like you're in a washing machine and you don't know which way is up. So if you have a boogie board or some surfboard and a leash attached to your ankle, you know one thing is certain. That boogie board, that flotation device will always go to the surface, because people have become disoriented when they've gone over the falls, especially if the wave is big and they don't know which way is up. And instead of going up, they go down. So here's what you do. If you've got that leash, grab the leash and go in the direction of your surfboard or your boogie board and get your head above the water and get a gulp of air, because a new set of waves might be coming. That's grief. It just turns you upside down. You don't know what to think. You don't know what's going on. Your emotions are running amok. Grab the leash. What is the leash? The leash is the Word of God. And it pulls me to the surface, and I can get my eyes on Jesus for a moment, and it can get me sorted out and back in alignment with God again. How important the Word of God is in our life. The Word of God restores us. It refreshes us. It transforms us. Listen to this. Success or failure in the Christian life depends on how much of God's Word you get into your life on a regular basis and how obedient you are to it. Let me repeat that for emphasis. Success or failure and the Christian life depends on how much of God's Word you get into your life on a regular basis and how obedient you are to it. God told His people back in the book of Joshua, if they want to succeed spiritually, they needed to constantly be looking at His Word. Joshua 1:8, it said, "This book of the law," or the Word of God, "shall not depart from your mouth. Meditate in it day and night, that you may observe to do according to all that is written in it. And if you do this, your way will be prosperous and you will have good success." Meditate in the Word of God. What does it mean to meditate? Well, in the Bible, it means to contemplate. It's the idea is given in Scripture of chewing one's food carefully. In Eastern meditation, one empties their mind. In biblical meditation, one fills their mind with the Word of God. And as you memorize and know and understand Scripture, it'll be a weapon to use as you share your faith and a weapon to defend yourself when you're being attacked. Remember, the first temptation that happened back in the Garden of Eden is when Satan effectively came to Adam and Eve and challenged them to doubt the Word of God. He said, "Did God really say what you think He said? Has God really said you cannot eat of all of the trees in the garden?" And this is one of the first things that happens to a person when they become a Christian. They have doubt about what they believe. And Jesus told us how to handle this and showed us really when He was tempted in the wilderness. Remember, three waves of temptation came to Christ from Lucifer. And in each instance, Jesus says, "It is written. It is written." He came back to the Word of God, which the Bible describes as the sword of the Spirit. Listen, a growing believer will delight in and love the Word of God. You'll love it. It's not like you'll dread reading it. You look forward to reading it. Psalm 1, describing the happy man, says, "Happy is the man that doesn't walk in the counsel of the ungodly, or stand in the way of sinners, or sit in the seat of the scornful. But his delight is in the Word of the Lord, and in it does he meditate day and night." The psalmist said in Psalm 119, "How I love your commandments, Lord. They give my life back to me because your unfailing love and your words are true."
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3: I just want to say hi, Pastor Greg. I am writing to you from Dulag Christian Fellowship, a small but growing church here in Dulag, Leyte, Philippines. 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We want to sincerely thank you for your faithful ministry to Harvest Christian Fellowship and A New Beginning, which has greatly influenced and encouraged us here. Many of our Bible studies and Sunday messages are inspired by your teaching style. We often adopt your outlines into Tagalog and Warai, our local dialects, so that people in our community can easily understand the gospel. Through your teachings, many here in Dulag are being strengthened and lives are being changed. We are praying for you, your family, and your team that the Lord will continue to use you powerfully for His glory. Maraming salamat po, Pastor Greg, for your faithfulness in preaching God's Word.
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1: Well, today, Pastor Greg is presenting his message on the importance of Scripture, called The Refreshing Power of the Word of God.
0: How do you know the Bible is the Word of God? Sometimes we'll doubt it. Can I believe the Bible? Can I be certain that this really is God's Word to me? So if you have a Bible, why don't you just grab it right now and hold on to it? Maybe it's an app on your tablet or your phone, but I want you to think about this book that we call the Bible. This is God's message to us. Technically speaking, the Bible is not one book, but it's actually 66 different books written over a 1,500-year span of time. Its words were written by authors, 40 of them, all told, from every walk of life: kings, peasants, philosophers, fishermen, statesmen, and scholars. Yet all of the authors of the Bible write about one primary theme, and that theme is God's redemption of mankind. And each one of these individuals was inspired by God to write these words. 2 Peter 1:20 says, "You must understand, no prophecy in Scripture came about by the prophets themselves as they wanted to prophesy, but it was the Holy Spirit who moved the prophets to speak from God." How do I know the Bible is the Word of God? Here's one point. I know the Bible is the Word of God because it gave me the experience it claimed it would give me. Now, don't say, "Well, Greg, you shouldn't build your life on experience." This is just one of many points as to why I believe the Bible is the Word of God. But I believe it because everything the Bible promised to me was true. Everything the Bible says to me, I have found to be true. For instance, the Bible says God would forgive me of my sin. 1 John 1:9 says, "If I will confess my sin, He's faithful and just to forgive me my sins and cleanse me from all unrighteousness." So I read that verse and I said, "Lord, cleanse me of my sin." One of the first things I remember experiencing as a brand new Christian was a sensation of having a massive weight removed from me. Now, I didn't know what I'd just done. I prayed and asked Jesus into my life. I hadn't read that I should cast all of my care upon Him, for He cared for me. I hadn't read any verses yet, but I remember feeling this weight lifted off of me. That was God forgiving me of my sins. The Bible says to me, "If any man be in Christ, he is an altogether different kind of person. The old things have passed away. Behold, everything becomes fresh and new." I became a different person after I gave my life to Christ. I saw that change inside of me and I knew it was real. I tried to be a better person. I wanted to be a more caring person. I wanted to be different than I was, but I couldn't change myself. And suddenly, with Christ living in me and reading the Word of God, I saw that these things happened for me as the Bible said they would. I read in the Bible that God could give to me a peace that passes all human understanding. Because in Philippians we read, "Don't worry about anything, pray about everything, and the peace of God that passes all human understanding will keep your heart and mind in Christ Jesus." Have you experienced that peace that passes all understanding? I mentioned already that my son went to be with the Lord, and I tested the word of God then. I couldn't even get to sleep at night, and I would remind myself of what Scripture says, and I would quote Scripture to myself, and it would console me and comfort me and sustain me. I believe the Bible is the word of God because it gave me the experience it promised. Number two, I believe the Bible is the word of God and that it is true because it's confirmed by science. Now, some of you might be thinking, no, Greg, you're wrong. Science and the Bible contradict each other. That's not necessarily true. People over the years have scoffed at the Bible, saying it's so unscientific. You know, the people that believe the Bible, they're fools. And well, it's actually the Bible that told us that the Lord sits on the circle of the earth. It's a Bible that told us the earth was round, not flat, as many of the experts thought at one stage in human history. It's the Bible that tells us and told us that the stars in the sky were innumerable. But of course, astronomers said, well, that's ridiculous. We can actually count the stars. And they had their count, and then they'd get a more powerful telescope and add some more numbers to that, and on it grew. But the Bible tells us that God stretched forth the heavens into a limitless expanse which can never be measured, and filled it with stars which are as numerous as the sands upon the seashore. Well, now modern science has confirmed this is true, that we really can't even count the stars in the sky. It was the Bible that told us that things that we see are made out of things that we don't see. Hebrews 11:3 says, by faith we understand the entire universe was formed at God's command, and what we see now is made out of things we don't see. Everything that we look at right now is made up of protons, neutrons, and electrons, and also croutons. No, those are on your salad. But the idea is, God told us the things we see are made of things we don't see. So the Bible was ahead of science in many ways. But listen, the Bible is not a scientific textbook. If it were, it would be much larger and much less comprehensible. The objective of the scripture is not to tell us how the heavens go, but how to go to heaven. Let me say that again. The objective of the Bible is not to tell me how the heavens go, but how to go to heaven and how to know God. Here's another point. The Bible is true because it's the one book that dares to predict the future. Not once, not twice, but hundreds of times with 100% accuracy. Think of all the scriptures in the Old Testament that pointed to the arrival of the Messiah. The Bible told us in the Old Testament, Messiah would be born of a virgin. He'd be born in Bethlehem. He would be crucified. And the Bible said in the Old Testament, he would be crucified before the actual act of crucifixion even existed. The Bible is the one book that tells us what is coming in our future as well. I'm not talking about Nostradamus here or the Mayan prophecies. I'm talking about a reliable source. And that really is the mark of a true messenger from God or a book that comes from God. Can it predict the future? And the answer with the Bible is yes. Then I could go on and talk a lot about how archaeology confirms the Bible. It doesn't contradict it. It seems like whenever there's a new archaeological find, it confirms what the Bible said. And I could talk about so many things happening in our world right now that are fulfillments of Bible prophecy, the turmoil in the Middle East, and much, much more. As we're reminded in 2 Timothy 3, all scripture is inspired by God, or another translation says, all scripture is breathed by God.

0: Pastor Greg Laurie with insights on why we can rely on the Bible as the Word of God. Our message today on A New Beginning is titled, The Refreshing Power of the Word of God, and there's more to come. We've talked a lot about the Bible, God's love letter to His children, and how He cares for His kids. Well, Pastor Greg has a further comment he wanted to share.
1: So as you've been listening today, maybe you've thought to yourself, man, I wish I had this relationship with God that is being talked about. Well, you can. He's only a prayer away. You see, becoming a Christian, it doesn't take years, it doesn't take months, it doesn't take weeks, it doesn't even take hours. It can happen in a moment. The Bible describes it as turning from darkness to light and from the power of Satan to God. But before that happens, the Bible says you need to have your eyes open. And here's the amazing thing. It's just like in a flash, a light goes on and you say, this is all true. That's how it happened for me. I just heard the gospel, and all of a sudden I realized this is all true. And maybe you've realized that as well. Let me ask you, would you like Jesus Christ to come into your life? Would you like Him to forgive you of your sin? Would you like this relationship with God we've been talking about today? If so, why don't you just pray a simple prayer with me? You could pray it out loud if you like, but say this to God, Lord Jesus, I know that I'm a sinner, but I know that You're the Savior who died on the cross for my sin and rose again from the dead. Jesus, I turn from my sin, and I choose to follow You from this moment forward as my Savior and Lord, as my God and friend. Thank You for hearing this prayer, and I ask this in Jesus' name. Amen. Hey, did you just pray that prayer? If so, I want to send you at no charge what we call a New Believer's Bible. Here's Dave to tell you more. And let me just say, congratulations. You've made the right decision.
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4: I always felt like a misfit, especially after my parents divorced when I was 10. They got back together a year later, and Mom began taking us to church. I was saved at 14. I loved the Lord, witnessed at school, and wanted to be a missionary. I started college working part-time. The summer I was 19, a tent evangelism group passed through, and I loved their ministry. Mom urged me to join them, so I did. I had never been more than 100 miles from home, but we traveled the country, street preaching and sharing the gospel. Then our team traveled through Europe with the gospel, going as far as India by driving through Greece and Turkey. Mitch was part of the team, and I fell in love with him. We married, and I was told I could never have children, but believers prayed for us. I had several miscarriages. We were helping Afghan refugees in Pakistan when I got pregnant again. Our daughter was born prematurely at 26 weeks and lived for 3 hours. I was devastated. We returned home where I had 2 more miscarriages before God gave us another daughter. We never went back overseas. Instead, God has made us missionaries in our own hometown in Illinois, where we operate a thrift store. All the profits go to missions, crisis pregnancy centers, and food pantries. I share the gospel and God brings the increase. His plan for my life has been so good. I'm Linda Kropp. If the Son therefore shall make you free, ye shall be free indeed.
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0: We never do know the depths of the love of God and the mercy of God and the forgiveness of God. It's hard for us to grasp it.
1: But we need God's forgiveness for a simple reason.
0: The Bible says all have sinned and come short of the glory of God. I'm a sinner, you're a sinner, we've all sinned, and we're under God's judgment.
1: So what's the way out?
0: In 2 Chronicles 30, it says, the Lord your God is gracious and merciful and will not turn his face from you if you turn to him. If you turn to him. If you call upon him, he will forgive. If you repent, he will forgive. If you turn to Christ and trust only in the cross and the blood of Christ, he will forgive.
1: If you're over your old way of life, if you want to start fresh and know that you are forgiven and forever free, come to Christ. 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

0: feed the birds or they'll evolve. This is Ken Ham, a missionary with a passion for sharing God's word with the world. Bird feeding is so popular across the UK that some scientists say it's driving rapid evolution. You see, scientists observed that birds in the UK have different shaped beaks from birds of the same species in the Netherlands, where bird feeding is much less popular. Now, this beak shape seems to help these UK birds get seeds out of feeders more effectively. So birds that already had this variation were selected for in this bird feeder-heavy environment. But this isn't evolution. Birds remain birds. The information for this beak shape was already there. Nothing new was created. This is rapid adaptation, not evolution.
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1: Rich and I hit it off right from the start because we had so much in common. We both liked to drink and smoke pot. After our marriage, we discovered another shared ambition. We both dreamed of getting away from the city and living in the woods. So we saved our money and bought 40 acres of wooded land in northern Arkansas. We lived in a tent while we cleared the land. When winter came, we rented a room in town and worked to save money for building our house. After we built our house the following summer, we ran out of money and went back to town where I took a job in a greenhouse. I worked with a woman who loved the Lord and talked about the Bible. My soul trembled at the truth she shared, and I began reading the Bible, which led to my salvation. Rich was indignant at first and argued about every verse I read, but secretly, he dusted off his old Bible and read too. Halfway through the Gospel of John, he prayed to receive Christ as his Lord and Savior. Neither of us wanted to attend church, but we read Scripture together, and in less than a year, God took away our desire for alcohol and drugs. Eventually, we found a Bible-teaching church that emphasized missions, and God called us to the mission field. You know, you can look for fulfillment in many places, even the woods, but only the Prince of Peace will give your life meaning and purpose. I'm Carol Lynn Decker. If the Son, therefore,

0: shall make you free, you shall be free indeed.
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0: We lived in a two-room shack, no indoor plumbing. 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
1: 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But her achievements didn't bring satisfaction.
0: I always had a depression. That really resurfaced after I got tenure. Because, I mean, I worked so hard to get that lifetime appointment. And then it was like, is this all there is?
1: Carol was able to overcome her depression when she began a personal relationship with Jesus. She also found real satisfaction and purpose. Billy Graham taught that the same thing can happen for you.
2: God has a place for you. He can use you. He knows you and He loves you. And He'll go with you from this stadium to lead a whole new life that you never knew existed before.
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1: 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We gather together to pray for the needs of others as people from all around the world send in their prayer requests and their answered prayers. We are encouraged as we hear the many answers to prayer, like these ones. Here's one from Tonette in California. Thank you, Times Square Church. My friend was in need of a car. Thank God she purchased one this weekend. The Lord is also restoring her relationship with her daughter. Praise God. And here's Pat from the Bronx. Last Tuesday, I needed an oven to be able to make Thanksgiving dinner. The landlord wanted to give me a used one, but on Wednesday, he gave me a brand new one. My super now wants to know about the God who cares for even the smallest prayer. What a great praise report. Thank you so much, Pat. Remember, it's time to pray.
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1: Twice I was a Russian exchange student in America. First time I was expelled after 6 months for bad behavior and returned to Russia. Then I was accepted at Christian College in Fargo, North Dakota, though I was an atheist child of communism. My best friend and I had a very bad accident, spinning out on a snowy road. My car was totaled, but his father was home praying for us. My English made it hard to date, so I was lonely. Through the internet, I met a Russian girl, lawyer like me in Russia. I left school, flew home to be with her, but after 5 days, she ditched me. I was devastated and without money to go back to America, and I thought of suicide. Then I remember my Christian friends in Fargo and searched on internet for church in city where I live. There was one. On Sunday, I went there and listened to sermon. People were friendly, so I kept going back, but also kept drinking. One of the men invited me to camp, and while we cut trees and brush along highway, he talked to me about Jesus, quoting scripture. I was convicted of my sin and went home and asked Jesus to save me. He did. God changed my life. I graduated from law school in Russia and America, then went to Bible college in Fargo, where I met my wife. Today we are missionaries in Russia. I am Nikolai. If the Son therefore shall make you free, ye shall be free indeed.
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0: With SRN News, I'm Jason Walker. Funeral services Tuesday at Washington's National Cathedral for South Carolina Senator Lindsey Graham. President Trump eulogized the late senator.
1: The son of South Carolina became one of the most important men in the most important country on earth. In a city where politicians often become jaded and cynical, Lindsey Graham never lost the old-fashioned American idealism that brought him to the highest levels of government and life. He took his duty seriously without taking himself too seriously. He was unwavering in his principles, but always willing to listen. He always wanted to listen. And one thing about Lindsey that we all know, he never quit.
0: Graham will be buried on Wednesday in his native South Carolina. Shooting investigation continues at a Seattle food festival.
2: Police in Seattle are releasing details of the weapon they say was used by a teenager accused of killing three people at a local food festival. Police Chief Sean Barnes says the 15-year-old had a ghost gun.
3: With an extended magazine that had a 33-round capacity, and when it was recovered, there were 19 rounds in the magazine.
2: Ghost guns are untraceable. They do not have serial numbers and are often bought without a background check. Two other weapons were recovered. There were at least three suspects involved in the shootout at the crowded Bite of Seattle near the Space Needle. One of them was among those killed. Audio from ComoNews.com. I'm Ed Donahue.
0: California lifeguard being hailed as a hero after saving a boy from a pounding surf. The rescue in Santa Cruz caught the attention of President Trump, who says he would like to invite the lifeguard and possibly the young boy to the White House as well. A witness captured video of the rescue showing the lifeguard rushing into fast-moving water. This is SRN News. Well, another look at religious persecution around the globe. Here's Michael Harrington.
4: Many are killed, beaten, or jailed for their faith, but how many are forced into exile? The Pew Research Center has been adding up the number of people who've been driven from their homes because of their religious beliefs. In 2023, 58 countries saw some amount of displacement caused by persecution. It was the worst in the Middle East and North Africa, where 60% of countries saw displacements, 44% in the Asia-Pacific region. Michael Harrington reporting.
0: Women's Tennis Association introducing mandatory gene testing for all players as a requirement to compete in the 2028 Los Angeles Olympics. WTA has updated its women's eligibility policy to include gender screening based on biological sex this month to, quote, maintain fair competition conditions for all players. This is SRN News. NBC Today Show Savannah Guthrie releasing a new video begging for her mother's kidnappers to lead them to her body. Here's Laura Winters.
5: It has been months since our mom was taken from us.
6: Nancy Guthrie has been missing since she was snatched from her home in Tucson back on February 1st. New in the case, daughter Savannah Guthrie in a new heartbreaking video posted to her Instagram page begging the kidnapper or kidnappers to do the right thing.
5: Help us find her. 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I truly believe it is never too late to do the right thing. 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
6: Laura Winters reporting.
0: A teenager who killed two students and two teachers in a shooting at a Georgia school sentenced to life in prison with no parole. 16-year-old Colt Gray pleading guilty to charges including the murder in 2024 that left several other people wounded. More details.
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8: 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If IQ were the sole measure of success in life, I should have soared. Mine was above the line that separates normal from genius. But at 14, I fell in love with alcohol, and my personality began to change. I withdrew from my family into a kind of satirical condescension. After high school, I enlisted in the Navy, went to Japan, and stayed in trouble because of my drunken binges. Several times, I suffered blackouts and did outrageous and violent things. Back in the States, I married and carried on with my irresponsible drinking, even after our sons were born. When my wife berated me, I left and went to California so I could do as I pleased. Old friends persuaded me to try acid, but I soon discovered that drugs will let you down, and I headed home. My wife took me in because I was such a mess, and I expressed my gratitude by getting drunk and beating her badly. The next day, seeing the fear in her eyes, I knew I had to change, so I called AA. Testimonies I heard at their meetings encouraged me until a man spoke of God. I had left God behind long ago. For 3 weeks, I barely slept and thought of suicide. Then, at one of the AA meetings, a man said Jesus had set him free. Finally, I went to see my wife's pastor, and he explained sin and salvation, how Jesus paid for our sins on the cross. As soon as I asked God's forgiveness and invited Christ into my heart, my mind was clear. Jesus set me free of alcohol and drugs, free to live. I'm Tom Bromseth. If the Son, therefore, shall make you free, ye shall be free indeed.
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0: You're a follower of Jesus Christ. How do you live out your faith?
1: I'm a Christian, and part of my attempt to live out the teachings of Jesus is to advocate for religious freedom for everyone.
0: That's Knox Thames. He's worked as an advocate for religious freedom on behalf of the U.S. government. Knox says the parable of the Good Samaritan has motivated him to help persecuted Christians.
1: The Samaritan crossed over religious and ethnic boundaries to save someone who'd been attacked by robbers. The message was, go and do likewise.
0: Billy Graham spoke about the persecution of Christians.
2: Thousands of Christians are actually suffering in several parts of the world at this hour. Some are suffering the loss of their liberty. Some are suffering torture and even death. It is true that salvation is free, but discipleship costs everything.
0: Those words are still as true today as when Billy Graham spoke them over 50 years ago. Learn more about living faithfully for Jesus at findpeacewithgod.net. We're the Billy Graham Evangelistic Association.

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1: My name is Betty Casbeck, and I grew up in a family of screaming, angry agnostics and atheists. Due to much instability in our lives, my mother and I often moved around New York City, which made it difficult to develop lasting friendships. Combine that with the constant strife within our home, and I became a loner. I escaped to the make-believe world of fairy tales to avoid the cold realities of life. Long, solitary walks included much time pondering the tombstones at a historical cemetery. I had a strong desire to become a writer and often created stories about the people buried in that cemetery. I majored in the arts in college, but economic hard times made me think seriously about what was taking place in the world. 2 years overseas didn't answer many of my questions or ease the inner turmoil that was a constant presence. It merely intensified my outlook on life. Although I achieved my goal of becoming an author, there was little satisfaction in it. Intellectual debate and banter also proved to be a dead end. Then I attended a friend's church where the gospel was preached. My lifelong search for truth and inner peace was fulfilled when I received my Messiah. I'm Betty Casbeck. If the Son, therefore, shall make you free, ye shall be free indeed.
0: If you would like to be free from the weight of sin by receiving Jesus Christ as Lord and Savior, call 1-888-NEED-HIM right now. Free Indeed is a production of Pacific Garden Mission, 1458 South Canal Street, Chicago, Illinois, 60607. 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
1: M. Scott Peck began his best-selling book with just three words: life is difficult. But Chuck Swindoll says the Old Testament book of Job takes it even further. Life is unfair. There's a difference, isn't there? Most of us have learned to handle difficult, but unfair? That's far more intense. Today on Insight for Living, we're featuring message number one in a 22-part biographical series. You're about to meet a man who had everything and was about to lose it all through no fault of his own. His name was Job. Chuck begins with prayer.
2: As the story unfolds from this ancient document, we are immediately impressed with a man who indeed was just a man, but what a man. He loved you, he feared you, Father, and he disciplined his life in such a way that he had nothing to do with evil and the compromises of those of his day. Thank you for the model of this man, and thank you for the lessons to be learned from just the opening words in this resume of righteousness. But our hearts skip a beat when we turn the page in his life and see the other side. And we become privy to something that not even Job knew was taking place. And our interest is tweaked. We're intrigued, our Father. We would have expected nothing but further blessing from your hand, and you, in your profound plan, made other arrangements that changed everything. To us, it seems unfair, and there are some in this place under this roof today who would say with a sigh, "My situation is unfair. I do not deserve what I'm going through." And therefore, Lord, you speak in a timeless way, just as you speak truth to us. And we find ourselves on the edge of our seats, anticipating what you will say to us from these ancient words, even in this 21st century. Thank you, Father, for your faithful, sovereign hand over us, that while you test us, you do not disgrace us. And while you strengthen and mature us, you are never cruel or dishonest. You have our good at heart, though your journey to get us there is sometimes shockingly surprising. I pray that you will give us not only ears to hear, but hearts to receive these verses from the book today and the application from between the lines as to what this message means to us. Direct our thoughts. Give us the ability to concentrate. Remove from us the cares of this age and the worries of our times and the decisions at the office and the needs of the home and all the stuff of life, so that you have our full attention. Come, thou fount of every blessing. Tune our hearts to sing, to hear your praise. Lord, we quiet ourselves before you now. We trust you to speak words of wisdom and assurance to those who lead us in this city, in this state, and in our government. We ask our Father that we might be good citizens, just as we are good Christians. Find us, our Father, actively engaged in things that matter. Deliver us from the enemy of passivity and the compromise of sloth and laziness. And now, our Father, it is our privilege to look to you now in worship as we reach into our wallets and as we write our checks, as we give our money. As those in the first century did, may we first give ourselves and then give of our treasure. We want you to know how much we love you, our Father, and these gifts represent that. We give from a pure motive, not to receive anything in return, but simply to lift our hearts and open our purses to you and say, you own it all. And we give joyfully and we give generously because of that. In the name of the Lord Jesus, we quiet ourselves before you and we give. And all God's people said, amen.
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2: Life was not only difficult, life became, for Job, absolutely, categorically unfair. You may not know the story of Job, and so I might be shooting in the dark. Allow me a few moments for a quick and dirty analysis. He's a man of unparalleled piety. He's a man of well-deserved prosperity. He is a good and rich man, a fine husband, and a faithful father. In a quick and brutal sweep of calamities, he is reduced to a twisted mass of brokenness and grief. The extraordinary accumulation of back-to-back disasters are enough to finish off any one of us. Job is left penniless, homeless, helpless, and childless. Standing beside 10 fresh graves on a windswept hill, his wife heaving in sobs beside him, having heard him say, whether he gives or takes, we will follow him. She secretly whispers, just curse God and die. Misery and mystery are added to the insult and injury of his experience. As he sits there covered with skin ulcers that are now erupting with pus, swelling his body with fever and maddeningly giving him an itch that will not go away, there are three friends that arrive. They sit and stare for 7 days and 7 nights without a word. Just imagine. First, they don't recognize him, which tells you something of the swelling and the sores all over him. And then they are at a loss for words. Unfortunately, they lost that loss for words. And when they spoke, they had nothing but blame. You're getting what you deserve. Though they couch it in much more philosophical terms. That was bad enough. But the misery turns to mystery with God's silence. If the words of the friends were hard to hear, the silence of God was intolerable. Not until the 38th chapter of the book does God speak. The book opens with a wonderful resume of a good man. There was a man in the land of Uz whose name was Job. That man was blameless. Doesn't mean perfect. It means he did not compromise with moral evil. He was a man whose business was handled with integrity. He was a man who was respected by those around him, whether in or outside the family. He was upright, fearing God, turning away from evil. And then the next most important part of him, following his character, would be his family. He's blessed with 7 sons, 3 daughters that have been born to him. By the time the story is told us in the text, they're all grown. This is a grandfather's life at its best, if you will. By now, he has amassed a remarkable number of possessions. Possessions had to do with these 7,000 sheep. The wool from the animals could be woven into fabric, which would be made into warm clothing for the cold winter days. The food would also be provided from them, and that would add to the diet. There were 3,000 camels. There were 500 yoke of oxen. Don't miss this. That means there were 1,000 of them. 2 yoke together to plow the fields, to cause the crops to be plowed and to be prepared, and the soil to be prepared for the growing of the food. And then there were 500 female donkeys. Over and above that is a wonderful family, all grown kids. This guy is rich and he's got it made, and no one is criticizing because there's nothing to criticize. Wealthy, good, godly, but not out of touch. You will notice he did have his concerns. His sons, verse 4, used to go and hold a feast in the house of each one on his day, and they would send and invite their 3 sisters to eat and drink with them. Came about when the days of feasting had completed their cycle, Job would send and consecrate them, rising up early in the morning and offering burnt offerings, according to the number of them all, offering up 10 burnt offerings in the name of each one of them, concerned that perhaps, maybe even in their hearts, there had been a little bit of profanity or perhaps an off-colored story that was told in the feasting. And Job was so concerned, not only for his walk, but for the walk of his children. Verses 1 to 5, full of good news, wonderful blessing, business integrity, purity of heart, faithfulness of life, domestically blameless, professionally respected. William Clayton's hymn comes to mind from the 19th century. God's hand of love shall be your guide, and all your need he will provide. His power shall every foe dispel. All is well, all is well. And so it was that night Job went to sleep. As Job sleeps, another scene opens to us that Job knows nothing about. It happens in our lives as well. When we're not aware of it, God is carrying out a plan that would amaze us and on occasion would shock us. He is permitting things to get underway that we would have never expected. Either that or he is not fully sovereign. This is a very important part of understanding Job. If it teaches nothing else, it teaches the absolute sovereignty of God, which is full of mystery. Without Job's knowing it, something is happening in the heavenlies, and we are transported from earth to the third heaven. Look at the difference in the opening lines of verse 1 and verse 6. Look in your Bible. There was a man, there was a day. Look at that. There was a man who lived on this earth. There was a day in the throne room of God. We are moved from the familiar planet of our world to the unfamiliar scene of the third heaven. The only ones comfortable there would be the seraphim, who fill the presence of the living God with the flutter of their wings, with 6 wings. 2 they cover their face, and with 2 they fly, with 2 they cover their feet. They are the attendants of the Almighty. They are called in verse 6, the sons of God. William Chalmers Smith wrote, immortal, invisible, God only wise, in light inaccessible, hid from our eyes, most blessed, most glorious, the ancient of days, almighty, victorious, thy great name we praise. Great Father of glory, pure Father of light, thine angels adore thee. All veiling their sight, all praise we would render. Oh, help us to see, 'tis only the splendor of light hideth thee. It is in the laser-like light of the third heaven we come in verse 6. And God is sitting in his throne room, if you will, to use our terms. And he looks about and he sees the sons of God that have come to present themselves before the Lord. That makes sense. They're accountable to him. They do his bidding. They carry out his will. They accomplish his purposes. But there is an intruder. There is one who is not among the elect angels. He is identified in the Hebrew text. Get this. The Satan. Hasatan. Every time the name Satan appears in the first two chapters, it is Hasatan. Ha, meaning the Satan, Satan. Sounds strange until you think, sometime we'll use the name Judas in that way. If we form a company of close friends, and we put a plan together that is secret, and we hope to carry it out in the business world, and one of the individuals in the group turns against us and lets that plan be known to our opponents in business, we sometime refer to that man as the Judas of the group. In this case, it isn't the Judas, it is the Satan. What does it mean? Satan is the Hebrew verb, and most often Hebrew words originate with the verb form. Satan means to be an adversary, to resist. Sometime in noun form, it is rendered simply the adversary, or the accuser. Revelation 12, verse 10, tells us that he is the accuser of the brethren. I'm sure it would include the cisterns as well. He accuses God's people day and night. And here the accuser appears among the other angels. Pause and remember, Satan is not a little imp with a red body and a pitchfork sitting on one of your shoulders, whispering ugly little nothings in your ear. That's a medieval caricature that Satan would love you to believe. He is the most attractive, brilliant, powerful archangel that God ever created. He has not lost his brilliance. He has not lost his power. He has not lost his beauty. He is also insidious, and his favorite method of working is behind the scenes. Because he is invisible does not mean he is therefore not real. He is real. As we will see a little later, he has personality. And he is engaged in a wholesale commitment to destroying God's people and ruining, where possible, God's plan. So he's standing in the heavenlies among the group. Beginning at verse 7 down through verse 12, we have a dialogue that is a most interesting dialogue. You won't find it anywhere else in the Bible. Only here. Here and in chapter 2. The Lord said, verse 7, Satan answered, verse 7. I should have said the Satan, the accuser. The Lord said, verse 8, the Satan answered, verse 9. And verse 12, the Lord said, and the Satan departed. So it's a dialogue back and forth. The Lord God sees the intruder and speaks to him. From where did you come? From where do you come? Please don't misread that. I'm always a little humored by people's reading things in the wrong way. For example, when the Lord came to the Garden of Eden and he said, Adam, where are you? I mean, it wasn't like, I can't find you, help me out. Where are you, Adam? Adam! It's not that. God is omniscient. He knows everything. His question could be, why are you where you are? What are you doing there? What are you doing hiding from me? We don't have that kind of relationship. He says to Satan, tell me where you've been about. What's been going on? Satan's answer is brief and somewhat impudent. Roaming about on the earth and walking around on it. The Satan has access to this planet as well as the heavenlies. He moves about and his demonic forces as well. If you could see the demonic forces, you would be heartsick, frightened. You may not ever laugh again until you also were able to see the angelic presence and what goes on between the two of those forces. But he now, Satan, remember, can only be one place at one time. He is not omnipresent. So now that he's brought himself back into this throne room, the Lord says to him, where have you been? I've been roaming about on this earth. He has random access to wherever, and matter and the elements of this earth that hold us in check do not affect him. He's a supernatural being. He could move from Asia to America. He could move from Mexico to the North Pole in a split second of time. Those kind of things are not the things that restrain spiritual beings. The same will be true of us in our spiritual bodies. He says, I've been roaming about on the earth. I love the statement the Lord asks. Have you considered my servant Job? Oh, I failed to read the most important part of his resume. Chapter 1, verse 3, last sentence. That man was the greatest of all the men of the East. No exaggeration. But you know the wonderful thing about Job is that he was a servant. There was no celebrity about Job. There was no pride in Job's heart. Job is a servant of God. Did you observe my servant? By the way, if our Lord were pointing out to the enemy you, would he use the word servant to describe you? I hope so. Have you observed my servant Job down there? In fact, he adds, there is no one like him on the earth. A blameless and upright man, fearing God and turning away from evil. With the word evil, the original axis of evil responds, interestingly, does Job fear God for nothing? I mean, look, talk about kid glove treatment, penthouse perks. Look at what he has. Watch closely. Have you not made a hedge about him and his house and all that he has? Look at the categories. You have protected him in his body. You have protected him in his family. And you have protected his possessions, all that he owns, on every side. I mean, the divine wall around this man's life is enviable. You have not only protected him, you have blessed the work of his hands, and his possessions have increased in the land. The accuser points out divine favoritism, the audacity of that. You have built a hedge around him. You have blessed him like no other. Who wouldn't worship you? I promised you a quick understanding or survey of his personality. We know that he has an intellect because he converses with the Lord. We know that Satan has emotions because he is antagonistic toward Job. We know that he has volition because he purposes to destroy Job and to disgrace God. His great hope is to level Job. You bring him down to the dirt like the rest of those humans have to live, and you'll see what he's made of. Look at how he puts it. You put forth your hand, verse 11, and touch all, I have marked that word in my Bible, touch all that he has, and he will curse you to your face.
1: Satan was convinced that Job's faith was nothing more than the product of God's generosity and protection. Strip them away, and he'd crumble. It's a chilling thought, because the enemy makes the same calculated wager about you and me every single day. 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
2: I always thought I was better than everyone else because I didn't drink, smoke, or swear, and I worked hard. I survived scarlet fever, diphtheria, and smallpox as a two-year-old, which put me behind in school. But I overcame obstacles, and I graduated high in my class. Even though I worked to support the family after Dad's heart attack, I felt very superior. I joined the Navy at the end of World War II, went through prep school, and was accepted at the Naval Academy. My haughty attitude intact, I joined a Bible study, even though I thought I was saved. A year later, at a youth meeting, I realized I was lost, and I was led to Christ. During my senior year cruise, the captain asked me to preach, and six sailors wanted to be saved, but I didn't know how to explain the process. I graduated and went on active duty just as the Korean War broke out. My ship hit an underwater mine, exploding directly under my duty station. But I had just been ordered away, so one of the 16 men who died in my place, just like Jesus. 40 men lay wounded on deck, and as we limped to Japan, God gave me words to explain the gospel and their need for salvation. In Japan, I met a missionary, and we married. We served the Lord together for 58 years. I'm James Wilson. If the Son therefore shall make you free, ye shall be free indeed.
1: If you would like to be free from the weight of sin by accepting Jesus Christ as Lord and Savior, call 1-888-NEED-HIM right now. Free Indeed is a production of Pacific Garden Mission, 1458 South Canal Street, Chicago, Illinois, 60607. 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

0: Thank you, God.
1: Gerald had planned to be a veterinarian, but school problems led him to another path, one directed by God.
2: And at that moment, I thought, maybe the Lord is telling me that I need to be doing something besides being a veterinarian. And I had thought years ago about being involved in church work, so I followed that possibility.
1: It was a decision that led to a lifetime of faith in and service to Jesus.
2: It's a way that just boggles my imagination. How can God look at me, and how can he look at you, imperfect as we are, sinful as we are, and say, you are my beloved child. I love you. There's nothing that you can do to make me love you less than I love you already. And there's nothing you can do that makes me love you more than I love you already. God's love is complete and it's perfect in Christ.
1: That love is yours if you'll only ask for it. We're the Billy Graham Evangelistic Association. If you'd like to learn more about a personal relationship with Jesus, go online to Billy Graham.

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1: My father, John Woolman, was a butcher, a good one when he was sober. I'm Grace, and my pa wasn't a drinking man when he married Ma, but 8 kids later, he started coming home drunk. Ma survived on raw courage and a sense of humor, but when she heard about Jesus and gave her life to him, I noticed a peace settle over her, too. Pa still drank and was cruel about her faith, but she kept praying. It was lonely for her, especially when we lost my sister to illness. Some friends told her to leave Pa, but she held fast. For more than 12 years, she managed to feed and clothe us and send us to Sunday school. We sang in the church choir, and one night Pa came to see one of our concerts. He was drunk, but he sure paid attention when he saw the preacher was Bob, an old drinking buddy. Bob explained how he stopped drinking and became a new creation in Christ. And I was amazed when Pa got up, walked down to the altar, and accepted Jesus as Savior. The change was so dramatic after that. Pa, who could barely fumble through a newspaper, was reading from the Bible. His drinking stopped completely, and I soon prayed for my own salvation. My pa, the same man who used to get drunk every night, eventually started a church, led lost souls to Jesus, adopted needy children, and served as pastor to the Tuscarora tribe of Native Americans until his death at 75. Pa left a huge legacy for our family, and I am proud that John Ruhlman was my father. He showed me that nothing is impossible with Christ. I'm Grace Ruhlman, and if the Son therefore shall make you free, ye shall be free indeed.
0: If you would like to be free from the weight of sin by accepting Jesus Christ as Lord and Savior, call 1-888-NEED-HIM right now. Free Indeed is a production of Pacific Garden Mission, 1458 South Canal Street, Chicago, Illinois, 60607. 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
1: Do you find yourself living in fear and anxiety like the world is getting worse and worse all the time? 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Stay with me.
0: Something changes in you when evil surprises you. The world felt manageable, then it didn't. In 2 Timothy, Paul was in prison. His young pastor was wavering. The culture was growing darker. And what he gave Timothy wasn't a pep talk. It was a framework, a way of seeing what's happening that changes everything about how you respond to it. I'm Dave Drewy, and today on Living on the Edge, we're continuing our series called You Can Make Disciples. Now open your Bible to 2 Timothy chapter 3, starting in verse 1, as we join Chip Ingram with his message titled, Be Prepared, Don't Be Surprised.
1: And so Paul warns of an increase in wickedness in the last days, and we'll talk about the last days. Now, let me just read verses 1 through about 5. But realize this, that in the last days, difficult times will come. That word difficult can also mean dangerous. For people will be lovers of self and lovers of money, boastful, arrogant, slanderers, disobedient to parents, ungrateful, unholy, unloving, irreconcilable, malicious gossips, without self-control, brutal, haters of good, treacherous, reckless, conceited, lovers of pleasure rather than lovers of God, holding to a form of godliness, although they've denied its power. Avoid such people as these. So let's ask and answer two questions, and then let's dig in and talk about what are the implications. Question number one should be, are we in the last days? Right? When Jesus came and revealed himself as the Son of God and the Messiah and the Savior of the world, biblically speaking, that's when the last days begin. We are in the last days. And so I think when you open this chapter and he says, mark this, Timothy, in the last days, evil things are going to come. And then he starts to lay them out. He's saying, in the last days, beginning now, these are the kind of things you're going to see. And the inference here is, as we get closer and closer, these kind of things will intensify and become more and more the norm instead of the exception. Does that make sense? What Timothy needed to know was the things that he was seeing that was so overwhelming and so wicked were what Jesus said would happen. And now he wants to sort of help him get on the positive side of things. You'll notice in the next section, I just entitled this, Don't Be Afraid, Keep Pressing Ahead, verses 10 through 17. Verse 10, now you, he's contrasting him with these people that are going down very bad paths. Now you followed my teaching, conduct, purpose, faith, patience, love, perseverance, persecutions, and suffering, such as happened to me in Antioch, at Iconium, and at Lystra. What persecutions I endured, and out of them all, what's the punchline? The Lord rescued me. I would encourage you to remember past progress. And you start looking back, looking back, looking back, looking back, and you would have a story that God has rescued you out of things in the past. Amen. He's not idle. And by the way, I'm a broken record. If you keep watching a lot of news, you will live in fear because the news is made and geared to be sensational. It's to get your attention and to keep you watching. But if you get on and watch your news feeds and you scroll and every time that thing goes off, oh, can you hear it? There's another shooting. And what about this? And what about that? When's the last time someone said, I just like to declare that in the last 10 minutes, there were about 27.5 million acts of kindness of people who cared for one another. I got an email from a friend who works in the Global South, and he gave the statistics of the number of people in the last 2 or 3 years that have come to Christ in the Global South. It's more of all the people that have come to Christ in all of church history. You don't get any good news. God's working in amazing ways here and all around the world. There's young people that are on fire for God. They're not all just a bunch of slackers. But you know what? It's not going to make the news. And we have, by and large, a church that is living out of fear. And perfect love casts out fear, according to the Bible. And the second thing, he says, look, persecution is normal. Look at verse 12. Indeed, all who want to live a godly life in Christ Jesus will be persecuted. Contrast. But evil people and imposters will proceed from bad to worse. Deceiving, and here's what to remember, and being deceived. You understand that some of the most terrible things that are happening in our world are happening by people who absolutely believe with all their heart they're bringing good and making things better. And if you don't get that, you'll either think they're stupid, bigoted, anti-intellectual like they think we are, and you'll never get to know them or listen to where they're coming from. But does anybody remember a guy named Saul? Just, you know, remember him? Remember his testimony? He says, God was gracious to me because out of ignorance, Saul was absolutely committed, knew the Bible inside and out, was actually committed to crushing this movement called the Way, Christians. Why? To honor God. The most dangerous people in the world are people with religious zeal, believing they're doing what they're doing for God. We had a pastor was with us a couple weeks ago, and this is so fresh. We heard his testimony. In fact, we got it on film. He was he's with ISIS, and was being trained as an assassin. And he finished his training and got his target and was on his way to finish the job. And he had I can't even describe it, he had this intervention moment where God spoke to him. And it's too long a story to tell, but in that moment, he responded to that, which resulted in him coming to Christ. And how many people personally has he led to the Lord? Thousands. It was like 19,000 and something. And someone said, well, how do you know? He said, because I was the one who baptized them. Don't be ashamed. Be bold. Be strong. Be strong in what? Be strong in grace. And there's a connection. And the things that you have heard. Entrust to faithful men, faithful women, faithful children, faithful grandchildren, neighbors, friends, people at church. Don't just keep going to meetings. Where do we want to go? Let's be intentional. Let's walk through this together. Let's be difference makers in our little sphere. That's all you have to do. You don't have to be famous. You don't have to be big. You don't have to be smarter. You don't have to be more educated. You just have to be willing. And he's going to get to the end, and he's going to show you and me how it actually happens. And so he says to Timothy, giving a little more encouragement here, he says, verse 14, you, however, I love that, continue in the things that you have learned and become convinced of, knowing from whom you've learned them. And from childhood, you've known the what? Sacred writings, which are able to give you wisdom that leads to salvation through faith, which is in Christ Jesus. And then this classic verse, all scripture is inspired or God-breathed. And it's beneficial for teaching what's true and what's right, for rebuking, correcting when things are wrong, for correction, not only it's wrong, but how to get back on track, and for training in righteousness, how to make it habitually a part of your life. Why? So that the man or woman of God may be fully capable, equipped for every good work. You know, it's powerful. It's powerful. God's word is powerful. We have done some research at Living on the Edge, and we partnered and got some information from the American Bible Society. And you might be shocked, but can I tell you, the average Christian does not read the Bible. It gets worse. We commissioned a study because we were ministering to pastors all evangelicals, but from about 45 or 50 different backgrounds or denominations. And in our survey, only 21% of pastors ever opened their Bible except for sermon preparation. The reason we're investing so much in pastors, anemic pastors produce sick sheep. You know what Paul knew? There's a lot of pressure for a pastor like Timothy. There's a lot of pressure for pastors today all over the world and here. There's a lot of pressure for people like you who have a lot on your plate.
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1: I want to tell you a story, and if you identify with it, it was the last church I pastored, and one of my jobs always was, what's the next pipeline for the next elders? And I had a process where they didn't know I was doing this, but I went to the staff, and I went to our present elders, and just tell me, who are people that are actually leading? They're real leaders in our church. And then I would just call them privately or stop them in the hall and say, hey, I wonder if you'd be willing to kind of meet with me every other week for about 3 months. I'm just pulling a group of guys together. I've been told that you're one of our leaders. You're doing this and this and these ministries. And, you know, the elders told me or the staff. And I'd just like to get to know you. And if there's any way I could be helping your life, that'd be wonderful. And usually they all said yes. And so I always started it the same way. And I had a sort of techniques behind why I was doing what I was doing. I told, we'll start at 4, we'll be done at 5:30. And in the moment 4 started, I said, okay, guys, tell you what I'd like to do is whatever's on your heart, I'd like you to first, let's thank God, and then any issues that are going on in your life you'd like to pray about. And they don't know each other. I said, are you ready? And they're looking at me, yeah, let's pray. And I said, you know, rather than, you know, that how everyone prays maybe once and then we move on, I'm going to set the my phone for 15 minutes. So you can pray once, twice. We can pray conversationally. It's on the dot, 4:00. We start praying. Guess what happens if you're late? You're walking into a room with a bunch of people praying, and you go, oh my gosh. And then, you know, the first round of praying is like, oh Lord, you know, normal. And then it gets a little bit more honest, a little bit more honest. And then I have a thing that I take them through, and my first question is, tell me a little bit, your story. Just give me a sense of you, your life, your journey, family, where you work. And they go around and, you know, we're getting to know each other. And then I ask this question, tell me your relationship with God's word. What? Yeah, tell me your relationship with God's word. Because according to Jesus in the parable of the soils, your relationship to the word reveals and determines your relationship with the Lord. No exceptions. The parable of the soils was the kingdom, the secrets and the mysteries of the kingdom. And God's truth goes forth and it lands on 4 kinds of hearts, and there's 4 different responses. Only one produces fruit. But if there's no even truth going in. And so, I mean, these are leaders. So the first one is a doctor. He says, well, pulls out his phone. He goes, my life's really busy and I got 3 kids and the practice is really heavy. And so I open YouVersion and I read the verse of the day. That's it. I mean, I had to sort of, you know, I don't want to be judgmental. So it's like, you know, very calm. Oh, okay. What? And I try and think about that verse. Okay, great. Next. I'm really running a really big company, and it's really important. I usually leave a little bit before 6, and I work out. And sometimes, you know, I try to listen a little bit to the Bible maybe when I'm a thing, but I'm not very disciplined at that. But it's the Silicon Valley, man, and you can't imagine the pressure. And then I get home about 8:30, and I try to at least tuck my kids in bed. Okay, next. I don't know exactly why you asked me, but I'm not only not reading the Bible, my marriage is in trouble, and I'm not sure it's going to make it. And so he talks for a while, and next. And so they we got near the end of that one, and they know me, and you know I knew of them, so they know I'm very direct. And so I'd ask them a question about your dreams and your future and your kids and et cetera like this. And I said as calmly as I could, I said, "Men, it's a real privilege, and I appreciate what you're doing and serving in the church. I want to make a comment, and this is going to be very, very important. Because I talk a different way with people out like this than I do with leaders. I said, I want to each one of you to know that the dreams and the hopes that you shared, your current trajectory, I will tell you for certain, they will not happen in your life. And you will have heartache and pain and family breakup and a life that is not what you expect. And I can guarantee that. Because none of you are in the scriptures." I came home and I said, "Teresa, I'm shutting the group down. I'm not going back." And she said, "Why?" I said, "These are our leaders. I'm the pastor of the church. I actually know who's teaching most of the time. And this is what we're producing? There is no life too busy. Man can't live by bread alone, but only by the word of God. The word of God is living and active and sharper than the two-edged sword and pierces to the division of soul and spirit and joint and marrow and reveals the thoughts and intentions of the heart. Thy word was found and I ate and it came for me, the joy and the delight of my soul. All scripture is inspired by God and is profitable for." It's the equipper. It's the changer. It's the power. God takes the written word, makes it the living word, develops convictions and transforms your life. It's the renewing of your mind. And so I thought it was pretty tough on him. And Teresa said, "Don't stop the group, Chip. You're just emotional." I said, "You're right." So I went back and I'm thinking, this is going to get better. I mean, I hit him pretty hard. But my deal is, if you're a leader, if you can't take it and hit hard, go do something else. Man, this is the kingdom of God. These are people's souls. We're not trying to run a company. We're trying to go public. This is forever stuff. You gotta take this seriously. So, you know, they all got together and we had good fellowship. And by the way, they were all great guys and all had great leaderships. So, guys, you know, before we get started, you know, we had our prayer time. Could you share with me your relationship with the Word of God? And I said, "We're going to learn to get into the Bible together in a way that you can understand it and practice it." And I had a couple resources that I felt have always helped me, and I got those guys together. And the one guy, and I say this because, I mean, he got in the Bible, and God spoke to him. Pretty soon, his wife's coming to me and goes, "What did you do?" I said, "It's not me. I got a new husband. I mean, he comes home. We eat as a family. In fact, okay, you got to get this sort of over top. He's having a Bible study, he and these other men, at 9 o'clock, five nights a week." Thinking that might be a little over the top. The guy that used to get up and work out started to get into God's word. About 6 weeks later, he said, "You know, it's an amazing thing to eat dinner with your family. I'm tucking my kids in bed. The friction of my marriage is gone." The guy whose marriage was falling apart really struggled, and these guys got around him. He goes, "Well," he was a football star, and finally said, "You know, are you willing to put in to be the man of God that you did to become the football star and play in these pro leagues?" And then he did. That guy is the boldest Christian I think I know. Mark my word, we are in the last days, and all those things that you read in there are going to happen more and more and more. And there's going to be a group of people that will live by faith, and faith comes by hearing, and hearing by the word. And they're going to be promise-centered people that God's going to use to do the greatest things that have ever happened on the face of the earth. Or there'll be problem-centered people that will live in fear and anxiety, and they'll find some group to blame or some other person, and they'll sit around whining in coffee shops talking about how terrible everything is and who's wrong and who's bad, instead of being an instrument of righteousness equipped for every good work. So what I want you to know is that persecution is normal. Buckle your chin strap. understand this is what happens to warriors for Jesus in the midst of a fallen world. The world has changed. It's not coming back. The morality of the America that you know is not coming back. Wow. Strangers in exile. Oh my gosh, it almost sounds biblical. So live in such a way, in such harmony. Never give evil for evil, but give good for evil, right? 1 Peter 3. In order that the Lord might bless you and prosper you and have the kind of life that men and women would ask you in this corrupt world about the hope that's in you. And you could respond with reverence and grace and kindness about Jesus. And that's what Paul's telling them. And I don't know about you, but I think we're living in a day that is more and more parallel to that day than it was the last century. And so what we got to do is we got to delete the old software. We need to delete the old expectations. We need to just get in the computer of our mind and it ought to be this way and this and this and that and delete and delete. And we need to reprogram. Power is God's word. It's a very evil world. God is going to equip me. God's going to protect me. He wants to use me right where I am, in my network, with my family, and I'm going to sow righteousness, because if you sow to the flesh, corruption. When you sow to the Spirit, righteousness, life, grace.
0: 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Well, now here's Chip with some closing thoughts.
1: Thanks, Dave. As we close today's program, could I encourage you to get your Bible and read 2 Timothy chapter 3. I mean, read it very, very quickly. And you'll read 20 different things that the Apostle Paul will say, don't be surprised, we are living in the last days now. In fact, the last days started when Jesus came. And then notice at the very end of the chapter, the antidote to all the things that are happening for you as a follower of Jesus Christ is the power of God's Word that's breathed out, that is profitable for teaching, training, redirecting your life, and empowering you to do all that God wants you to do. Here's my question for you today. What is your relationship with the Word of God? Is it precious? Are you in it daily? Are you listening to it? Are you reading it? And most importantly, when God prompts through His Word, do you obey it? If you will obey quickly, you will begin to experience God in a new and powerful way. The world certainly is a challenge, but God has given us all we need through His Word and His people to live it out faithfully. Keep pressing ahead. Don't get discouraged.
0: I'm your host, Dave Drewy. The Apostle Paul's final charge to Timothy is one of the most direct passages in Scripture. Next time, Chip Ingram opens 2 Timothy 4 and asks, what does it actually cost to stay faithful? Well, don't miss it here on Living on the Edge. 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
2: I ran away from home when I was 14 because Dad wanted me to go to work for him in construction, and I wanted to be a teacher. I took a train to Chicago where I lied about my age and signed on with a work gang going to West Texas to build a railroad. The train didn't leave till the next day, so I stumbled into Pacific Garden Mission and fell asleep in a pew. They woke me up and urged me to go home, but I took the train to Texas where I worked for 8 days until I became infested with a panhandle itch, lice. What an adventure. I worked various jobs until I signed on with the State Cavalry Police, again lying about my age. In Fort Worth, I ran into a friend of Dad's who notified my captain that I was 16. My parents exiled me to a farm, but I was sent back to Indiana with a warning that I'd be prosecuted if I tried to escape. I went back to school and then began teaching, and eventually I married. Teaching didn't pay enough, so I went to work for a railway company where I was tempted to steal money. I was arrested and sent to Leavenworth Prison. There I met an illiterate man who asked me to read the Bible to him. That's how I came to realize my need for salvation and the magnitude of God's love. Jesus died to set me free of my sinful ways, and when I was pardoned for life, I became an evangelist. I'm John Hand. If the Son, therefore, shall make you free, ye shall be free indeed.
1: If you would like to be free from the weight of sin by receiving Jesus Christ as Lord and Savior, call 1-888-NEED-HIM right now. Free Indeed is a production of Pacific Garden Mission, 1458 South Canal Street, Chicago, Illinois, 60607. 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

0: In his childhood, Victor Marx survived a lot of trauma.
1: I suffered abuse physically, emotionally, sexually. I was left for dead when I was 5 years old in a commercial cooler.
0: Victor eventually found peace when he gave his life to Jesus Christ. And today, he runs a ministry that helps bring healing to military vets, kids from broken homes, and orphans in dangerous parts of the Middle East.
1: Some Christians work on being this like lighthouse, flame-throwing. I'm like, I'm going to just go here where it's so dark, I can be a little spark, a little flint, tink. And then everybody in the darkness goes, what was that?
0: Billy Graham often spoke about that.
2: Jesus Christ said, I am the light of the world. And in Isaiah, the 58th chapter, in the 10th verse, it says, if you pour yourself out for the hungry and satisfy the desire of the afflicted, then shall your light rise in the darkness and your gloom be as the noonday.
0: Learn more at findpeacewithgod.net. We're the Billy Graham Evangelistic Association.

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1: Because I was the middle child of 12, I suffered from a lack of attention and had a strong dislike of children. When I was 16, my father took me to the state hospital because I'd passed out 4 or 5 times at school. They found nothing wrong but prescribed tranquilizers. I liked the attention showered on me so much that I deliberately overdosed so I'd go back. They sent me to vocational school, so I overdosed again. After that, they put me in a locked ward and treated me like a chair. During one of my stays in the hospital, I met a guy, and we ran away together. He later tried to kill me, so I headed home. When I couldn't find a job, I ended up in a rescue mission. There I heard the strangest things, all about Jesus who died to save me. They urged me to receive Christ, so I did, but I wasn't sincere. Then I moved to another city where I broke my leg. Even though I was wearing a cast, I went to work in a tavern. Next door was a church, and there I went forward and gave my life to Christ sincerely. I threw away all my tranquilizers. I should have thrown away my old acquaintances. One night a guy assaulted me. When I called the police, the boss fired me, so I went back to the rescue mission. Then I bought a book about the old lighthouse, and I called Pacific Garden Mission. They invited me to go there and let me help in the women's and children's division. I discovered the Lord had changed me. He had given me a love for children. I'm Judy Dombrowski. If the Son, therefore, shall make you free, you shall be free indeed.
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1: A good example from the Bible of someone who did just that is Daniel.
0: One day, one of the kings said, I'm going to have a decree that if anybody prays to any other god but me, in the next 30 days, he'll be thrown to the den of lions.
1: Here's how Daniel responded.
0: He raised his window and prayed openly three times a day.
1: Just to be clear, Daniel prayed to God, not the king. God would protect him from the lions, but he didn't know that. He was ready to die for his faith.
0: Do you know Christ that way? Accept Christ into your heart. Make him Lord of your life all the way. Nothing held back.
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1: The Gospel of Mark chapter 8, beginning at verse 36. For what will it profit a man if he gains the whole world and loses his own soul? Or what will a man give in exchange for his soul? I once conducted a funeral in the pauper section of a state cemetery. Indignity abounded. From inches deep mud to a running backhoe, with the keepers telling us to hurry up. On the top of the hill, in the distance, were headstones that testified to former lives of wealth, power, and even fame. I told the hurting family that day that most of those buried on the hill would give anything to be in this poor man's place, who found Christ as his Savior and heaven as his home while serving time and dying in prison. What would a man give in exchange for his soul? Those in hell today would give everything. It's time to pray.
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1: Why do some people feel compelled to take chances? I sure did. I grew up in a great family. Mom and Grandma were always praying for me and trying to get me to go to church. But I made excuses. I preferred to play football. By the time I was in high school, my game attracted the kind of attention I liked. I took a chance and began drinking with friends, even though colleges had begun to notice me. Still, I was keenly aware of a buddy who refused to drink, saying he was a Christian. I longed to have that kind of conviction. One day, my friends and I cut class and drove to a farmhouse. They wanted to show me something, which turned out to be satanic worship led by a former teacher. The spirit of evil was more than I could take, and I left immediately and never hung out with him again. I took another chance the day some friends and I stole a car that we raced at 100 miles an hour through town. When Dad found out, he took my license and grounded me. To regain his trust, I went forward at church and pretended to be saved. Then I fell in love with a girl who really did give her life to Christ, and I knew she would see right through my sham. I went with her to church, planning to break up afterward. Instead, God touched my heart, and I prayed, sincerely asking his forgiveness. He forgave me and saved me. I'm Mark Gregory. Invite Christ into your heart and life, and he will set you free and give you a peace that passes all understanding. If the Son, therefore, shall make you free, you shall be free indeed.
0: If you would like to be free from the weight of sin by receiving Jesus Christ as Lord and Savior, or maybe you have questions about it, call 1-888-NEED-HIM right now. 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

0: Every time I read the Bible, any part of the Bible, I don't care where I open up, it speaks to me.
1: That's Billy Graham, and he says the Bible is a living book.
0: It's not like a history book. It's not a book of science. It's a book about faith. It's a book about God. It's not just a book on philosophy. It's not a book just on religion. It's a living book that speaks to you as you read it. There's a supernatural power in reading that book. I don't understand everything in the Bible. You can ask me questions in the Bible that I cannot answer. I accept it by faith as the Word of God, and it's changed my life, and it feeds my soul.
1: You can have the same experience. 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We're the Billy Graham Evangelistic Association.

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1: I grew up in Arkansas, having never known my father. We lived with my grandmother. Every day she played and prayed with us. She was a wonderful woman, and I loved living in her home. However, my mother was lonely. She remarried and moved us to our stepfather's farm. Helping with the chores wasn't a bad lot, but if even the slightest accident occurred, we were severely beaten. My stepfather turned his farm into a whiskey-making racket and made my brother and me run off liquor from the corn mash. When my mother was sick with tuberculosis, he wouldn't even let her eat. Each time he went out of town, my brother and I fed her. I prayed to my grandmother's God that he would let my mom keep her food down and that he would strengthen her enough to walk again so we could leave. God answered my prayers, and we took my mom to a nearby shack where we nursed her back to health. Later, my stepfather found us and brought us back to his farm. My grandmother found out about the abuse to us, and she took me to live with her. She took me to church each week, but I didn't understand the gospel until I was 14. I received Jesus as my Lord and Savior, and ever since have been trying to share the same hope I was given with each child I meet. I'm Canary Brown. If the Son therefore shall make you free, ye shall be.

0: Out of Zion will go forth the law and the word of the Lord from Jerusalem.
1: What shall it profit a man if he shall gain the whole world and lose his own soul?
2: The world is full of folks madly scrambling after people, places, and things that will disappear in a day or a decade or a lifetime.
1: Now, the Bible teaches that you have a body, but living down inside of your body is your soul or your spirit. That's the real you. That's the part of you that will be living 1,000 years from now, either in heaven or hell.
2: It might be worth pausing a moment to consider the value of your soul compared to the things many of us pursue here on earth.
1: Jesus said, one soul is worth the whole world. You may gain the whole world and awaken one morning to find that you've missed the most important thing in all of life.
2: If you're ready for a new kind of profit and loss statement, one that takes into account this life and the next, go to billygraham.org to request prayer, share your faith, or learn more about our ministries. That's billygraham.org.

0: the scripture says Jesus went about doing good. He saw a blind man that had been blind from birth.
1: The Bible story Billy Graham shared in 1957 applies to us today.
0: We are blind just as that poor blind man that Jesus looked at that night. We're spiritually blind because the Bible teaches not only do you have physical eyes, but you have spiritual eyes.
1: And when your spiritual eyes are closed, you can't see you're a sinner who needs God's forgiveness. But if you surrender your life to Jesus Christ, He'll open your spiritual eyes to see the truth that God loves you and sent His Son Jesus to forgive you.
0: And I tell you tonight, that can happen to you. Can you say tonight, I can see, I have the joy and the peace that Christ can bring?
1: We can help you find that peace and joy through Christ. Go to findpeacewithgod.net. We're the Billy Graham Evangelistic Association.
2: Don't feed the birds or they'll evolve. This is Ken Ham, a missionary with a passion for sharing God's word with the world. Bird feeding is so popular across the UK that some scientists say it's driving rapid evolution. You see, scientists observed that birds in the UK have different shaped beaks from birds of the same species in the Netherlands, where bird feeding is much less popular. Now, this beak shape seems to help these UK birds get seeds out of feeders more effectively. So birds that already had this variation were selected for in this bird feeder-heavy environment. But this isn't evolution. Birds remain birds. The information for this beak shape was already there. Nothing new was created. This is rapid adaptation, not evolution.
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3: All right, let's look in Matthew chapter 12. Matthew, the 12th chapter. I want to turn here just to substantiate the fact that Jesus himself taught very clearly that Satan has a kingdom, and that that kingdom is in opposition to the kingdom of God. In this chapter, beginning at verse 22, Jesus had cast out an evil spirit out of a man who was healed as a result. The people were impressed, but the religious leaders said he's in league with Satan. That's how he's able to get the evil spirits to obey him. And we get that comment there in verse 24. But when the Pharisees heard it, they said, "This fellow doth not cast out demons." Don't use the word devils. As I said, that's nearly always used in the singular as a title of Satan himself. The Greek word there is daimonion, which gives us the English word demon, and demons are in the plural. The devil is singular, demons are plural. But when the Pharisees heard it, they said, "This fellow doth not cast out demons, but by Beelzebub, the prince, the ruler of the demons." Now, we need to consider the meaning of the word Beelzebub for a moment. It is an Aramaic or a Hebrew word, and it means literally Lord of the Flies. There is a modern novel, which I've seen in bookstands, I've never read it, called Lord of the Flies. I believe that is specifically Satan's title as the one who rules the demons. My personal opinion is that Satan's kingdom is on two echelons, two levels. In the heavenlies, he rules over rebellious angels. On earth, he rules over demon spirits, or evil spirits, or unclean spirits. Now, I certainly don't want a theological argument. Many people think that demons are fallen angels, and I will not say that's not so. I personally am inclined to doubt it. I've dealt with thousands of demons, and they don't act like angels. Not the least bit. They're silly, small-minded, in many cases ridiculous. And I find it hard to picture them as angels. I remember one demon I dealt with when I first came into this ministry. And there was a very big, strong man. He was about 6'3" and much wider than I was. And his wife enticed me into helping him. Later on, I learned wiser. And when I just started to go at it, and the demons began to manifest themselves, and the man started to behave in a very strange and rather violent way, and his wife drew me aside and said, "At home he throws chairs at me." So I thought to myself, why didn't you tell me that sooner? So I thought, let me handle this with care. So the next spirit manifested itself, and I said, "What is your name?" And he said, "I'm unclean." I thought, now this could be embarrassing. So I said, "Unclean thoughts." And then I said, "You demon of unclean thoughts, come out of this man." It said, "That's not my name." And I didn't want to know what its name was, because I got all sorts of lurid pictures in my mind. So I went at it as a demon of unclean thoughts, and ultimately it came out. But the last thing it said as it came out was, "That isn't my name. That isn't my name." And I thought, how small-minded, you know. That was really upset I wasn't calling it by the right name. And so, because of that type of behavior, which could be multiplied many times over, I find it hard to picture demons as fallen angels. Furthermore, there are certain facts which I'll mention and leave you to form your own conclusion. As I've already said, I believe the normal place of habitat of angels is the heavenlies, whereas demons are earthbound. Secondly, a demon's most intense desire is to occupy a body, preferably a human body, but if necessary, the body of a pig. Well, I don't believe that an angel would desire to occupy a human body. I believe that would be a place of imprisonment for an angel. Thirdly, for what it's worth, the Bible says angels fly and demons walk. Now, I'm not saying that that's final, but I offer you those three considerations. But my whole picture of the unseen world is on these two levels. Rebellious angels in the heavenlies and evil spirits on earth. Now you say, where did evil spirits come from? The Bible doesn't tell us. There's a lot of interesting and exciting things the Bible doesn't tell us. The Bible is very practical. It doesn't tell us where evil spirits come from, but it does tell us how to get rid of them. And of the two pieces of information, the second is much more important. If you want a book that does present what I consider to be a very reasonable theory, it's called Earth's Earliest Ages by a man named Pember. And I think if you have my latest newsletter, it's advertised in it. And anyway, it's published by Revell and another religious publishing house whose name I forget. It's just been republished. The copyright ran out on it. It's over 50 years old. And it's a remarkable preview of the close of this age, written at a time when most of the things that we are familiar with seemed remote and unreal. But I'm not saying the book is right. Anyhow, coming back here, Jesus has cast out the evil spirit. The Pharisees say he's in league with Satan, Beelzebub, the ruler of the demons. Pause for a moment and ask yourself why Satan is referred to as the Lord of the Flies when it comes to demons. To my way of thinking, this is very vivid. Let us take flies to represent basically the insect world. When I was in educational work in East Africa about 15 years ago, principal of a college for training teachers, the education department circulated a movie which they wanted us all to see. And it was called, if I remember rightly, The Rival Kingdom. And its theme was rather remarkable. In fact, it was an eye-opener for me, that there is a rival kingdom on earth to man's kingdom, which is the insect kingdom. And the theme was that man just about succeeds in keeping one step ahead of the insect kingdom, but that if we don't watch out, it'll beat us and destroy us. And they produced many interesting statistics. Incidentally, at that time, number one killer in the world was malaria. And at that time, one person died of malaria somewhere on the earth every 10 seconds. Well, you doubtless know, you well-informed people, that malaria is transmitted by the proboscis of a little mosquito called the Anopheles. And I will add without further comment that it's only the female of the species that transmits malaria. And I have seen that little sting turn a strong, healthy, active man into a shivering, feverish mass of flesh. Think of the power for evil that's in that little thing. And so I've meditated on, really, the demon world is very much like the insect world. Basically, we tend to ignore it. We tend to write it off as being insignificant. Many times it's invisible. Even when it's visible, we don't pay much attention to it. That little mosquito can fly around. As far as I remember, it doesn't even buzz. And if you consider all that insects do, actually imparting deadly diseases, transmitting infection, transmitting corruption, and systematically attacking our food sources, I think you see we're really in a continuous battle. And one of our problems is we tend to ignore the battle. Well, all that is very, very vividly typical of our relationship to the demon world. So I offer you that thought, that that's why Satan is called Beelzebub, the Lord of the Flies, as the ruler of the demon world. And I suggest to you his kingdom is in two echelons: rebellious angels with his headquarters in the heavenlies, and evil spirits on earth. Now, let's look what Jesus says. Verse 25 of Matthew 12, Jesus knew their thoughts and said unto them, every kingdom divided against itself is brought to desolation, and every city or house divided against itself shall not stand. And if Satan cast out Satan, he is divided against himself, how shall then his kingdom stand? Please note, Jesus states clearly that Satan has a kingdom and that it is not divided. It's under his supreme control. Now, as I've already said, the law of Satan's kingdom is domination. The law of Christ's kingdom is voluntary submission. But with his domination, Satan does a good job. He keeps his entire kingdom under his undivided control. And then verse 27, "And if I by Beelzebub cast out demons, by whom do your children cast them out? Therefore they shall be your judges." The practice of exorcism was already prevalent in amongst Israel in the time of Jesus. Going on, verse 12, this is the significant verse. "But if I cast out demons by the Spirit of God, then the kingdom of God is come unto you." Now, to me, that's a key verse. Jesus says, when evil spirits in the name and authority of Jesus are commanded to leave their victims and have to do it, then you know the two kingdoms have met. Two unseen kingdoms. The kingdom of God, a spiritual kingdom. The kingdom of Satan, a spiritual kingdom. But the actual manifest evidence of their meeting in conflict is when evil spirits have to submit to the superior authority of Jesus and the kingdom of God. To me, that gives a particular significance to the ministry of deliverance. It is the specific evidence chosen by Jesus that the kingdom of God is at hand. However, going more generally, we see the picture of these two kingdoms, two spiritual kingdoms, each invisible to the natural eye, one the kingdom of God and of light, the other the kingdom of Satan and of darkness. And Paul says, we are pitted in a life or death struggle with this kingdom of darkness. Many of you know I've been involved in the ministry of deliverance for about 12 years at least. But many years ago I saw clearly that demons were the small change in Satan's kingdom. And I knew in my spirit there was a day coming when we were going to have to take up the real conflict, which is with the unseen forces or hosts of wickedness in the heavenlies. I'm teaching this series now because I believe that day has come. And I personally do not believe the kingdom of God will advance further till we learn how to do it. All right, now then, I want to take one example from the Old Testament. All right, Daniel chapter 10. Now this chapter relates an incident in the later life of Daniel. He had determined to seek God with a kind of partial fast for 21 days. And it describes how at the end of the 21 days, a heavenly angel from God came to him with the answer to what he was fasting and praying for. But the angel of God sent to Daniel the first day that he began to pray did not arrive till 3 weeks later. Why did it take God's angel 3 weeks to get from heaven to Daniel? The answer is not because it's a long journey. The answer is because that angel of God, on the way from earth, from heaven to earth, encountered the opposition of satanic angels. And there was a battle of angels in the heavenlies, which took 3 weeks to resolve. Let me point out right now, while I think about it, the interesting fact about Daniel's prayer. First of all, Daniel's prayer initiated the action in heaven. Heaven moved when Daniel prayed. Secondly, it seems that Daniel's prayer was needed to help the heavenly angel get through. That may be mind-boggling to you, but it appears to be a logical conclusion from the story. So I say that you may more fully value what your prayers can mean. Your prayers can initiate action in heaven that would otherwise not be taken. And your prayers may be needed by heaven's angels to help them in a conflict. Another thing I would point out to you is you may be praying in the will of God. God may hear your prayer the first day as he did Daniel's. And yet it may take a while for the answer to come because of satanic opposition in the heavens. So don't give up. Now I'll read just a few verses. Daniel 10. Beginning in verse 2, reading verse 2 and 3. I'm not going to read all the verses. I've given you the outline of the story. You can fill it in for yourself if you will. Daniel 10, verses 2 and 3. "In those days I, Daniel, was mourning 3 full weeks. I ate no pleasant bread, neither came flesh nor wine in my mouth, Neither did I anoint myself at all till 3 whole weeks were fulfilled. All right, he was mourning, that's a semi-fast, and praying for 3 weeks. Now, look on to verse 12. The angel has come and is now speaking to Daniel. Then he said to me, "Fear not, Daniel, for from the first day that thou didst set thine heart to understand and to chasten thyself before thy God, thy words were heard, and I am come for thy words." Notice Daniel's prayer was heard and accepted by God the first day he started praying. But he didn't get the answer for 3 weeks. And then the angel explains why. In verse 13, "But the prince or ruler of the kingdom of Persia withstood me 21 days, 3 weeks. And lo, Michael, one of the chief princes, came to help me, and I remained there with the kings of Persia." Now, none of those persons are human beings. All of them are angels. God's angel was on the way, and the angel that ruled the kingdom of Persia for Satan withstood him. Why? Because Daniel's prayer concerned the future of the kingdom of Persia. Daniel's prayer was that God's will might be done in respect to the kingdom of Persia. Satan's particular angel that was charged with responsibility for the kingdom of Persia resisted the angel because his responsibility was to see that Satan's purposes were worked out for the kingdom of Persia. The two purposes were in conflict. Therefore, the two angels came into conflict. And God's angel says, in the middle of verse 13, "Lo, Michael, one of the chief princes," we would call that one of the archangels, one of the ruling angels, "came to my help." Why Michael? The answer is that Daniel chapter 12 reveals that Michael is the archangel specifically responsible for watching over the interests of Israel, Daniel's people. So we see that both on the side of light and on the side of darkness, under God and under Satan respectively, there are angels who are ruling angels who are charged with specific responsibilities on earth's surface, in earth's kingdoms and peoples. That's the lesson I want you to take away, because that's where we are at right now. And let me say right now, I believe that God's will for the United States will not be done unless God's praying people in the United States learn how to deal with the kingdom of darkness. All this is not just theory. It may seem so this morning, but my purpose is to apply it in a very practical way to the very time and situation in which we find ourselves today. All right, now, we won't deal with the message that the angel gave to Daniel, but we'll just turn to the last verses of the 10th chapter of Daniel. In fact, verse 20, Daniel 10:20, "Then said he, Knowest thou wherefore I come unto thee? And now will I return to fight with the prince of Persia." Again, that's on his way back. That's not on the earthly level. He's going to go on with the conflict against the satanic ruler over the kingdom of Persia. "And when I'm gone forth, lo, the prince of Grecia," or Greece, "shall come." Again, that's not a human being. That's Satan's angel charged with responsibility for the kingdom or empire of Greece. Historically, the four great empires that dominated Israel and Jerusalem and the land of Israel from Nebuchadnezzar onwards were Babylon, Persia, Greece, and Rome. We're dealing with the two middle ones, Persia and Greece, and they followed one another in that order. When Persia's influence waned, Greece's influence took over. And those two kingdoms, with their respective satanic rulers, are significant because they primarily determine the destiny of God's people Israel and the destiny of God's city Jerusalem and of the Holy Land. In other words, there are certain main areas of spiritual conflict, and I could believe today that the United States is one of those areas, not the only one. All right, now we've got to say one more thing in our study now, and we will close. We've seen that we as Christians are charged with the responsibility for waging a life and death war against an unseen spiritual kingdom dominated by Satan. The war is not in the natural realm, it's not in the visible realm, it's not in the physical realm, it's in the spiritual realm. Because of this, God has logically committed to us the appropriate weapons with which to wage this war. And the weapons are appropriate to the realm of the war, which is not physical or material, but spiritual. We look now in 2 Corinthians chapter 10, verses 3 through 5. 2 Corinthians chapter 10, verses 3 through 5. 2 Corinthians 10, beginning verse 3. For though we walk in the flesh, we do not war after the flesh. It's a strange thing that Paul always seems to leave this as possibly negative. You could say we do not war after the flesh, so we don't war. But what Paul is saying is we do war, but not after the flesh. Just as he said in the other place, we are in a wrestling match, but it's not against flesh and blood. All right, so he goes on to say, logically, in the next verse, for the weapons of our warfare are not carnal. What's the opposite of carnal? Spiritual, that's right. By implication, they are spiritual and mighty through God to the pulling down of strongholds. Whose strongholds? Satan's. Whose responsibility is it to pull down Satan's strongholds? Ours. And let me say, the responsibility rests upon us because we alone have the appropriate weapon. Political rulers don't have them. Scientists don't have them. Military commanders don't have them. We alone have them. Therefore, we alone can do the job. And if Satan can keep the church ignorant or paralyzed, his kingdom is safe. Because we are the only ones with the weapons that can cast down his strongholds. You understand, one major battle is to dispel the ignorance of God's people. As long as we are ignorant, Satan is safe. I personally believe that Satan has a list of sermons that he doesn't want preached. And the one I'm preaching now is number one on the list. I won't tell you how I've proved that in experience, but I have. All right, going on then. We're still dealing with this warfare. Verse 5, 2 Corinthians 10, 5. Casting down imaginations and every high thing that exalteth itself against the knowledge of God, and bringing into captivity every thought to the obedience of Christ. Now, where the King James says imaginations, my margin gives me speculations. Some of the modern versions use reasonings. And I want to pick out certain key words in that fifth verse. Imaginations, speculations, reasonings, knowledge, and thought. If you take those words, they clearly indicate a specific realm. What is the realm? The realm of the mind. This is what we need to understand. Our warfare is not in the realm of the body. It's in the realm of the mind. Satan has a purpose to captivate the human race through their minds. And he's gone a long way to doing it. If you think today of the assaults that are made on the minds of the American people, incessantly, the subtlety of it. Take mass media advertising. Or you take some local election. Vote for Shepley. Doesn't tell you any reason why you should vote for Shepley. But if he gets it out on enough utility poles and hoarding boards and so on, the hope is that it'll bypass your reason and get in the somewhere where your mind will motivate you to do the thing he wants. And those are very naive examples. I'm forced to conclude that the American people, though educated and sophisticated, are extraordinarily gullible. I mean amazingly gullible. If you think what the representatives of Sun, Moon, and Krishna can do in airports, it should tell us that we're gullible. I believe the average girl selling flowers for Sun, Moon in airports can make at least $3,000 a month. All right. What does that tell us about Americans? We're saps. Without reason and without gumption. Some lady comes along and pins a flower on you, and you haven't got the guts to say, I don't want to buy your flower. You haven't got the sense to say, well, what about the starving children of the world? What evidence have I got that that will feed them? I believe it's a well-established fact. Sun Moon has acquired millions of dollars by the simple process of planting his young ladies in airports to sell flowers. That couldn't work in any nation that had its head on the right way. What is the evidence? The evidence is the battle is for our minds. And Satan has got a lot of strongholds that he's built up there. What's our responsibility as Christians? To cast down his strongholds and to bring every thought into captivity to the obedience of Christ. You see what our responsibility is? Satan has captivated them. We've got to liberate them from their captivity to Satan and bring them into captivity to the obedience of Christ. This is our responsibility. Others cannot do it. They do not have the weapons. We do. I remember when I was a missionary in East Africa from 1957 through 1961. When I went out there, it was British East Africa. When I left, it was almost completely three independent new nations that had emerged, Kenya, Uganda, and Tanzania. And I could almost in my mind's eye see a war going on to captivate the minds of the newly emerging nations of Africa. I believe a similar war is on right here in America to captivate the minds of the American people. And we in the church have slept and been delinquent so long that we've got a real uphill fight before us now to undo the results of our neglect and disobedience. But that's our responsibility. And I personally am convinced that the primary factor in determining the destiny of this nation is whether we Christians in America will do what God has charged us to do or not. We will settle the destiny of this nation, for good or for evil. I personally believe it can be for good. I do not believe the battle is lost. I believe the situation is critical. I believe there's evidence recently that we've been gaining ground. I praise God for that. But it certainly is not going to be easy.
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2: 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That's our first point this morning. When we say before time, we're meaning this, that Jesus Christ existed before the physical creation. That before the observable universe was ever brought into being, the Bible teaches Jesus was.
1: 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I'm David Jay, thanking you for joining us today as we listen, learn, and are challenged by God's Word, the Bible. The men and women who founded this nation weren't just bold, they were anchored. Anchored in the conviction that our rights come from God, not from government. And that foundation is worth knowing. In The American Story, The Beginnings, Tim and David Barton take you back to the documents, the decisions, and the faith that shaped this country from its very first days. 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This is a series about who Jesus really is, not the Jesus of popular opinion, but the Jesus of the Bible, God himself who was sent into our world. And we'll begin where he began, before time itself ever was. You see, we live in a generation that prides itself on knowing more than anybody in the past. Yet we have less and less of the truth coming to light. The world is uninformed about who Jesus really is, and sadly, so much of the church is too. But knowing him changes everything. So today, Pastor Jack teaches us that Jesus existed before all things, before the universe, even before the spiritual realm. The Bible calls Jesus the Word who was with God and who was God, the eternal I Am with no beginning and no end. Before we get into the message, I had a chance to sit down with Pastor Jack and talk about it with him. So let's get into that. I love it when we start a new series because I get to drag Pastor Jack into the booth with me. How you doing, my friend?
3: I'm doing good.
1: Hey, we're coming out of the Disciplines of Life series and going into this new series. I love it. The Life and Times of Jesus Christ. Sounds like a documentary kind of thing, doesn't it?
3: Yeah, it does sound like. I tell you what, it's a good title for a book, isn't it?
1: But yeah, it is.
3: Yeah, this comes around because, you know, here we teach verse by verse, chapter by chapter, book by book. And
1: yeah.
3: But I had somebody come up and say to me, why are we teaching that Jesus is God? And I was shocked to realize, well, first of all, he is God, and why didn't she know that?
1: Yeah.
3: And so, you know, we can make assumptions that everybody just by osmosis knows what we know. Well, it's a deep dive into the person of who Jesus Christ is.
1: Yeah.
3: That's why we're going to do this series. It's going to be exciting. I encourage everybody to dive in and take notes and to be with us because, you know, I think it's A.W. Tozer that said, what you think about God is the most important thought that you have. And Jesus made it very clear that no man comes to the Father but through me. So Christ is that key to the lock that opens the door to the presence of the Father. So we begin with Jesus, his deity, his person. What does prophecy say about him? What did he say about himself? What did others say about him? So it's going to be exciting.
1: And today's message, Christ in Eternity. Let's jump in. Thanks, Pastor Jack.
2: We're going to be learning this morning about Christ in eternity, and that is specifically about the preexistence of Jesus Christ. What brought on this study, and I must tell you up front, what caused us to go rather to a book at this time, we diverted and went to this series, is because a couple months ago, a woman came up to me after service and said, you know, you referred to Jesus Christ today as God. And I want to know why you did that. And I was dumbfounded. I was shocked. I assumed all of you knew what the Bible has to say. That the Bible says that Jesus Christ is God, the second person of the Holy Trinity. That God came among us in the form, in the person of Jesus Christ, and that he bore flesh that we might know him. And so when we say Christ in eternity, we're going to be speaking many times of his deity. The Bible says that he is God. When we say Christ in eternity or Christ is from eternity, it's so vitally important that we define what we mean by that. It's so, so very important. As humans, we begin to pride ourselves that we know everything. I mean, my goodness, we can log on the internet and you can get more information in 20 minutes than what used to take maybe a week or a month to get in the comfort of your own home. You can get everything you need on how to build a soapbox derby car to a race car to a cake to, sad to say, a bomb. You can get it on the internet. You can find out too much on the internet, as many people are finding out. But we are a generation that prides itself on knowing more and more. And yet I believe personally, I have to agree with Vance Havner. If you ever want to buy any great reading, buy any book by Vance Havner. Vance Havner said, we are a generation with more illumination than any other generation before us, but with less light. Think about it. We have Las Vegas, but it only speaks of the little amount of light that we have in our hearts and lives. Oh, we have skyrockets and great firework displays, but we have very little light. We have TVs illuminating our living rooms 24 hours a day almost, but we increasingly have little light. The only light that we can really have that's going to account for anything is as many of the collegiate and universities of the nation of America display in their icons. There they have the Bible open wide, and it speaks about the light. Let the light of knowledge be upon us. It's a cry to God. You go to UCLA, and their original logo was not that little fat bear that's on the, you know, hat or the pennant, but it is the Bible open. And it says in the original UCLA logo, let there be light. And many of the universities, Harvard included, had this thing about knowledge. Let there be light. And yet, the technological advancements that we have led, I think, to more superficial knowledge than true knowledge. Well, in this series we're going to be going through, we're going to be talking about the light of knowing Jesus Christ. Very, very important. The world today, listen, this is so bizarre to say. The world today, we can understand, is ignorant about who Jesus is, but the church is predominantly ignorant about who Jesus Christ is. Isn't that strange? But let me tell you something. I don't know if you've gone outside this area. You know, you and I live in an incredibly blessed area. Do you know that? Yes, I know it's Babylon. I mean, we really live in Babylon. We can fulfill any pleasure we want here. But have you noticed there are an incredible great plethora of churches in Southern California, unlike any place else on the face of the earth? Did you know that? If this place gets too big for you, you can go somewhere else. It's wonderful. We can turn on Christian radio here and listen to excellent Christian broadcasting 24 hours a day. That is rare. Have you been east of the San Bernardino mountain range? Just go east of those mountains that are just a few moments from here. And there is a wilderness and a dearth for God's word and God's teaching. In sporadic cities, yes, you get to the East Coast and it's a little bit more. But you have to drive so many miles for a church that is committed to the word of God. We have churches today in the world that do not exalt the Lord Jesus Christ. You would think that that'd be an impossible thing, but it's very true. Regarding the person, the mission, the life of Jesus, the world today is by and large uninformed and willfully ignorant about who he really is. And to me, that's amazing to even consider. And so for the next, listen to this, 16 weeks. Yeah, 16 weeks, we're going to be going through a very detailed study concerning the life and times of Jesus Christ. So we're going to be looking at some of those things even now this morning as we go through our study together. I'm going to ask you to make note of these things. The first week, today, we're going to be looking at the wonderful news about Christ and eternity. And the second week, we'll be looking at Christ and his first coming, that is him to Jerusalem, to Israel. The third week, Christ, the Word made flesh. We're going to study the very person of Jesus' incarnation. That's going to be great, great knowledge to have. The fourth week, we'll see Christ and his mission. Why did Jesus come? Why did he have to come? And then we'll see Christ and his earthly work. What did he accomplish when he came? The sixth week, we'll see that Christ and his creation is something that is a wonderful study, and that he is responsible for creation. We'll talk a little bit about that this morning. And the seventh week, we'll see that Christ and his place in the Godhead, that is, the Bible teaches that the Lord is one, but the Bible also teaches that there's the Father, the Son, and the Holy Spirit, and that these three are God. And we'll see a little bit on that this morning as well. We'll see Christ and his redemptive work. We'll see also in the ninth week, Christ and the sinners, that's us, his relationship to the lost and sinful world, very important. The 10th week, we'll see Christ, the Son of God. We'll touch again a little bit on that this morning because this is kind of an introductory morning. The 11th week, we'll see Christ and the church, Christ and the angels. The 12th week, the 13th week, Christ and the rapture. The 14th week, we'll be talking about Christ and the tribulation period. The 15th week, Christ and his second coming. And then finally, we'll wrap it up with Christ and the millennium age. And so that is something that we're going to be very, very excited to look to. But right now, why don't we look at our first, very first point this morning, and that is Christ and eternity. And the theme, and I want you to jot this down, the theme of our study through all of these weeks is going to be Colossians chapter 2, verse 9. This is one of the most fun and exciting verses in the Bible. Colossians chapter 2, verse 9, where it says right there, "For in him dwells all the fullness of the Godhead in bodily form," speaking about Jesus Christ. That's a great statement. So we're talking about Christ in eternity, and Paul speaks to the church at Colossae, "For in Christ all the fullness of the Godhead dwells in bodily form." What a great, great declaration that is. So if you have your notes, let's get ready. And we're going to start off right now. We're going to look at three points this morning, but we're going to look at them carefully and slowly. So the first one we're going to ask you to look at, and that is this. We're going to be looking at Christ and that he was before time. So look at that, if you would. Christ was before all things. And so if you jot that down, we're going to look at that. Christ was before all things. That's our first point this morning. When we say before time, we're meaning this, that Jesus Christ existed before the physical creation, that before the observable universe was ever brought into being, the Bible teaches Jesus was. In John chapter 1, verse 1, I know you know this verse. Don't say, well, you know, I know, I'm not going to write it down. Write it down. This is great stuff because you know what? You're going to be prepared for every occultic and cultic and lunatic person that knocks at your door. Or maybe, you know, it's summer's about halfway done. We're going to be heading into the holidays. Get your homework ready, and you're going to be learning some things that's really going to help you. Listen, Christ was before all things. And when we say that, we talk about John chapter 1, verse 1. Very, very important. He says there, in the beginning, that is at the moment of physical creation. In the beginning, John 1, verse 1, in the beginning, that is at the moment of physical creation, was the Word. And the Word was with God, and the Word was God. So we know right away that Jesus Christ, from John chapter 1, verse 14, jot that down now, where it says there, "And the Word became flesh and dwelt among us." Listen, friend, if you're a skeptic, if you're a doubter, listen to what the Bible says. The Bible says that the Word was with God. You got that, everybody? You're going to need to respond and keep me awake this morning. You're going to need to help me. I could fall asleep right in midstream here. That the Word was with God, and the Word was God. And that Word, which was what? God, became flesh and dwelt among us. Who in all history has dwelt among mankind, whose title is the Word, who is claimed to be God? Jesus. Absolutely Jesus Christ.
0: 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And now, let's get back to today's message. Once again, here's Pastor Jack.
2: Before anything was physically, there was the Word of God, who's Jesus, who John chapter 1 says is God. The doctrine of preexistence is what we're talking about. that Jesus Christ existed before the physical universe was ever created. We're going to see how much so a little bit later from now, but not only was he present before the physical creation, but we're going to argue this morning, listen carefully, it's going to cause an eyebrow to go up. He even existed before the spiritual realm was created. Oh yeah, we'll talk about that in a minute. But this doctrine of preexistence, it is something that the Bible teaches that is solely attributed to God and God alone. The Bible says in the book of Isaiah, chapters 40, 41, 42, 43, and 44, that God is specifically the one who has dwelt from all eternity, that is timelessness. He has preexisted before anything ever was, that is God. But the Bible also says, in no uncertain terms, that Jesus Christ also has existed before all things and has existed from eternity, that is from the eons or the eternal moment, where God dwells in what is called the eternal now. Sounds funny, huh, to say that. But see, right now our clocks are ticking. It's about 28 minutes after the hour where you and I live. And it's funny, as you travel around the world, in every hour time zone, it's 28 minutes after the hour in each time zone. 24-hour time zones around the world. But interesting, God begins to play with us a little bit. If you begin to launch a rocket out into space, we have found out that when you strap somebody in a rocket with a wristwatch, an atomic clock, and they go and come back, that the atomic clock that that astronaut had on his wrist is different from the atomic clock at Houston Space Center. Isn't that interesting? God begins to flirt with us. That as you go away from Earth, time changes. Now that's in the physical realm. But in the spiritual realm, there is no time. We think of God as somebody being one who has a lot of time. Now, I told you before, I love big watches. I love the bigger, the better. I think they're fun, and I collect them. So we think, you know, God's a man, or God is God, and he's got a huge watch. No, he doesn't have a huge watch. He doesn't have a watch. He doesn't live where time exists. You cannot have time unless you have physical matter. Where there is no physical matter, there you have no time. Time is a physical attribute of this created universe. And it is also, as we've said, this timelessness unique to Jesus. In John chapter 17, verse 5, John 17, 5, Jesus says, "Oh, now, O Father, glorify me together with yourself, with the glory which I had with you before the world ever was." John 17, 5. And Micah chapter 5, verse 2, the Bible says, "But you, O Bethlehem, though you are little among the thousands of Judah, yet out of you shall come forth to me the one who is to be

to miss it. This is all introductory. John 8:56. Jesus responded to the Pharisees and he said, "Your father Abraham rejoiced to see my day." What a radical statement. "Your father Abraham rejoiced to see my day, and he saw it and was glad." And then the Jews said to him, "You're not yet even 50 years old. How is it that you said you've seen Abraham?" And Jesus said to them, "Most assuredly, I say to you, before Abraham was, I am." Oh, listen. Abraham rejoiced to see his day. Come on, think for a moment. When did Abraham see the day of Jesus Christ? How did Abraham see Jesus? Well, at least on one occasion, remember when Abraham was sitting on the side of the hill and his nephew Lot was living down in Sodom and Gomorrah down there near the end of the Dead Sea? And Abraham was there and two angels and the Lord came walking up. And Abraham perceived that this one was the Lord. And as the two angels, it's kind of eerie, the two angels peeled off and went down into Sodom and Gomorrah because they had work to do. You know the story. And it says that the Lord sat there with Abraham, and Abraham, you know, had Sarah make them dinner and all. And as they're talking, Abraham says, "Lord, will you destroy Sodom and Gomorrah if there's 50 people?" And the Lord says, "No, I'm not going to destroy it if there's 50 people, righteous. No, I won't do it." So Abraham, being the good father of the Jews that he is, he says, "How about 45? How about 45? And the Lord says, "No, I won't destroy the city and the place for 45 righteous people that are there. Lord, don't be angry with me, but how about, you know, 30? "No, I won't destroy the place even if there's 30 righteous." And Abraham says, "Well, how about 20? And he just begins to whittle the Lord down, trying to figure out where. And it's interesting, if you read the story carefully there in Genesis, it stops at 10. "Will you destroy the city for 10? Now, 10 is the number for a synagogue, for a place of worship. 10 is also the amount of people, if you count them, who made the exit with Lot. Interesting. Abraham must have known that Lot had 10 relatives in that city. And he was interceding for them. Very, very important. And so Jesus says to the Pharisees, "Abraham saw my day and he was glad." It could also make or be a reference to Abraham's encounter with Melchizedek, which is a theophany, is a pre-incarnate appearance of Jesus Christ. But Jesus is the one in that portion of John chapter 8 that says, "I am." Listen, you and I don't get what that means. It would be equivalent today for someone to stand up and say, "I am God." Now, I saw a man on TV utter a heretical declaration. I thought God was going to kill him on the spot. And I am not kidding. This man, very well known. I hope none of you watch him. But he's very well known on TV. He has a ministry that's titled by his name, the Blankety Blank Ministries, with the big logo behind his head. He's about 5 feet tall, little tiny guy. Real squinty little eyes together. He's got perfectly combed hair. His wife is often on the program. He has a daily teaching program. And he stood up there and he said, "I am God. Just as Jesus is, I am." And I thought my TV was going to blow up. That's blasphemy. He invoked the word, the name, ego emi in Greek, which is a title reserved for God alone. Only God is the ego emi. Jesus says, "I am ego eimi," which is this: I am the only one. I am the self-existing one. I am the cause. I am the originator. I have, when he says I am, no beginning. I have no end. I am pre-existent. I am before all things. When somebody spouts off I am, like Shirley MacLaine says I am, people better know what they're talking about, because that is the ultimate form of blasphemy. I am the self-contained existing one. Before anything was, I was there, and I have been. I am the creator, sustainer, orchestrator of it all. Jesus said that. People say, "Well, Jesus never claimed to be God." He certainly did. People who don't know their Bible just don't know that when he says, "I am." He invoked the name that was found in Exodus chapter 3. Verse 14, when Moses said, "When I go back to the children of Israel, whom shall I say sent me?" And God said to Moses, "You go back and tell them that I am sent you. You tell them I am has sent you."
And in Hebrew, it is

0: It's not the Greek word ego eimi. Of course not. It's in Hebrew. It's the word haya, and it means to always have been existing, to be the one who orchestrates, the one who supplies all of your needs, the beacon, the source, the truth, the strength, the one. You go back, Moses, and you tell them, the I am sent you. Jesus, in Israel, nearly 2,000 years ago, told those religious hierarchies, he said, listen, I am. And if you doubt if they understood what he said, it said there that they picked up stones to kill him. They knew exactly what he was saying. And it was for that reason, by the way, that they got their gears going to plan his death.
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0: Hey, thank you again so much for listening. 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We'd love to see you there in person. It has been so good to be with you today, and I pray you find yourself in the grace and mercy of our Lord Jesus Christ. 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
2: I met Dick in high school when I was water skiing and the engine in our boat quit. He came to our rescue, and we began dating from then on. I drifted through high school with no goals, while Dick started college with determination. Dick and I married, and he became obsessed with tennis, practicing hard in hopes of turning pro. He tried to teach me, but I didn't have his drive. He dabbled in Eastern religion and smoked pot. I saw our marriage crumbling as Dick spent more and more time at a dance club. But I kept working at tennis and finally was certified as a professional teacher while Dick played in tournaments. One Sunday afternoon, we were watching a football game on TV when two men came to our door wanting to talk about Jesus. I invited them in to finish watching the game, and afterward, they explained God's plan of salvation and led me in a prayer. And I gave my life to Christ. Dick left the room in disgust, but the scripture he heard that day stayed in his heart. He saw the change in me, and while he was away playing in a tournament, he gave his life to Christ too. Tennis was no longer first in his life. Jesus was. I'm Cheryl Schreiber, and Jesus gave me the peace and security for which I had always hungered. We still teach tennis, but we also share God's love with our students, because if the Son therefore shall make you free, you shall be free indeed.
1: If you would like to be free from the weight of sin by receiving Jesus Christ as Lord and Savior, or maybe you have questions about it, call 1-888-NEED-HIM right now. 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

0: God is calling on us to do something unique in our generation, to deny ourselves and take up the cross and follow Him out among the masses of people that need Christ.
1: That's Billy Graham.
0: God looks out on this world that is in rebellion against Him and alienated from Him, and it breaks His heart. But God sees all of these people through the compassion of His eyes and His love and the power of the cross, and He wants to reach them, and He's chosen you and me to go reach them. Will you accept the challenge of the world as it is and the challenge of God as He sees the world and the people in it?
1: What can you do to share the love of Jesus with people who need Him? Ask God. 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We're the Billy Graham Evangelistic Association.

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1: With two older brothers who picked on me, I grew up having to defend myself. In grade school, I never backed down from a fight. In high school, I took up karate and dropped religion because of the hypocrisy I saw. My girlfriend Lynn and I loved to drink and party. But we were both jealous and possessive, which led to a lot of fights. We got married 4 years after we graduated, but the parties and jealousy continued. We both worked at a sausage factory, where my arrogant attitude was evident and how I belittled my coworkers and caused trouble with management. After our son was born, I quit drinking, determined to improve myself. This, too, made me feel superior. A friend and I opened a karate school that grew, taking my ego along with it. Then we bought a fitness center, and I became the big shot, courting the public, loving the recognition. I traveled and lectured, sparred with karate champions, and ignored my wife. The more I succeeded, the more our marriage failed. I was poised for an affair with a woman at work when my wife prayed to receive Christ, led by a man at our fitness center who recognized our problems. A week later, she confronted me, saying Jesus would forgive my sin if I invited him into my heart and life. Her words pierced my heart, and I wept for 20 minutes. Then I humbled myself before the King of Kings. Jesus forgave me, filling me with peace and joy. I'm Bill Stibbs, and Jesus Christ restored our marriage and set us off in a new direction. And if the Son, therefore, shall make you free, you shall be free indeed.
0: If you would like to be free from the weight of sin by receiving Jesus Christ as Lord and Savior, or maybe you have questions about it, call 1-888-NEED-HIM right now. Free Indeed is a production of Pacific Garden Mission, 1458 South Canal Street, Chicago, Illinois, 60607. 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
2: My ambivalence to right and wrong began early on with very strict parents who took us to church 3 times a week and yet let me listen to whatever music I wanted. I believed in God and loved to read the words of Jesus, but when I went to college, I fell under evolutionist teaching. I joined the army to please my boyfriend and then persuaded him to marry me. We were miserable together, and even though I got a hardship discharge, our marriage ended in divorce. I went to an abortion clinic to end a pregnancy, but couldn't go through with it and kept my baby boy. My parents helped me finish college, and I eventually took a job as a teacher, but my irresponsible ways carried into the classroom, and I was asked to resign. Whenever Christians tried to witness to me, I was very rude because I had decided that God didn't exist. My life spiraled downward until I was living in a cheap motel with my son. I drank too much and had few friends. Then one day, while watching TV, I listened as an evangelist explained the gospel, touching my weary heart. I prayed for salvation and then asked God for a miracle to start my car, which had a dead battery. God brought my car to life, but more important, he started the dead battery of my life. I'm Barbara Wood, and Jesus took away the desire for alcohol and gave me a husband who loves the Lord. I'm so thankful. If the Son, therefore, shall make you free, you shall be free indeed.
1: If you would like to be free from the weight of sin by receiving Jesus Christ as Lord and Savior, or maybe you have questions about it, call 1-888-NEED-HIM right now. Free Indeed is a production of Pacific Garden Mission, 1458 South Canal Street, Chicago, Illinois, 60607. 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
1: 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They're in the book of Proverbs, and they include gems like this.
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1: You can learn more about the benefits of daily Bible reading at this website, findpeacewithgod.net, from the Billy Graham Evangelistic Association.

gracious Lord, your word says, to whom much is given, much is required. You have blessed us exceedingly abundantly above all that we've asked or think, because you love your children, so that we might not only be blessed, but be a blessing to others. Impress upon our hearts and minds this day that it is far better to be an answer to prayer than to even get an answer to prayer. God, show us a specific way this very day in which we can minister to someone else. Keep the eyes of our heart open for opportunities to share your love and salvation in Jesus Christ with others. Allow us to be a channel of blessing to others this day. Allow our hearts and hands to serve and reflect your glory, for we pray this in the name of Jesus. Amen.

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1: My earliest memory is of my parents fighting. My mother didn't even sit with my dad in church, so I could never see the point of religion, even though I went to the altar at age 12 and prayed for salvation. Well, after my parents divorced, my sister and I lived with our father. As a latchkey kid, I was soon getting high with a friend from the neighborhood. A few times I promised dad I'd give up dope. Then, in my junior year of high school, I did. Instead, I drank. Even so, I graduated early from high school, went on active duty with the Air Force, and began living with my girlfriend. During this time, I called myself a Christian, but a born-again buddy challenged me on that. And when my girlfriend and I split up, I was transferred overseas. Well, there, I worked with a soldier who loved Jesus and was constantly reminding me of the sacrifice Jesus made for my sin. To get him off my back, I promised to read the Bible 10 minutes a day. I was drunk nearly every time I read, but as I finished the Gospel of John, my soul was troubled. One day, I entered the bomb dump and forgot all about a war exercise that was scheduled. I thought for sure a nuclear war had started and that I would die and go to hell. Well, it caused me to realize how lost I was, and that night I cried out to God to save me. Within a week, my best friend was saved too, and the beer parties were history, replaced with Bible study and evangelism. I'm Aaron Shaw, and now my greatest joy is telling others about the one who came to seek and save that which was lost. If the Son therefore shall make you free, you shall be free indeed.
0: If you would like to be free from the weight of sin by receiving Jesus Christ as Lord and Savior, or maybe you have questions about it, call 1-888-NEED-HIM right now. 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
2: You are the only one who's worthy. And we give you praise tonight, God. We bless your name with our hands lifted up.
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2: He's worthy to be praised.

0: bless your name tonight, God. You alone are worthy. We lift up holy hands without wrath, without. For you are the great being over all.
1: The horizon of your own life is dark. If you will allow Christ, the light of the world, to come into your heart, he can turn the darkness into glorious sunlight.
2: Billy Graham.
1: The Bible is explicit in its declaration that Christ is the light of the world. The people that walked in darkness have seen a great light, says the Bible. And then the Bible again says, in him was life, and the life was the light of men. When Jesus Christ, the light of the world, is permitted to shine in the human heart, the darkness of sin and despair flees before it as shadows flee from the noonday sun. I beg of you today to take the light of Christ, to take the life of Christ into your own heart. At this moment, you can know life and light if you let Christ into your heart.
2: Jesus wants to brighten your life with new hope, joy, and peace, and the knowledge that you'll live forever in heaven when you die. You can learn more about beginning a relationship with Jesus at findpeacewithgod.net. We're the Billy Graham Evangelistic Association.

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1: Here in New York City, we have a worldwide prayer meeting every Tuesday at 7 p.m. that can be streamed live on the internet. People are submitting prayer requests and answered prayers via the internet and text. And today I'm rejoicing with the wonderful reports of how God is healing, saving, restoring, and providing for so many people. God is answering prayer. Here's someone from Kennesaw, Georgia. My brother-in-law was not expected to make it home from the hospital. God miraculously brought him through. He left the hospital after 8 days, went back to work the next day, and he feels great. And listen to Carolyn from Ohio. Thank you for praying for my friend Fayetta. She had aggressive stage 4 lymphoma. She's now in complete remission. Jesus, you are the faithful healer. And we also rejoice with Katie from Victoria, Canada, who submitted a prayer request for a marriage that is now being healed. Remember, it's time to pray.
0: Join us for worldwide prayer at itstimetopray.org.

0: reveal a tumor pressing on my optic nerve, impairing my vision. But I was pregnant, and the baby would have died during surgery, so I refused the operation. Our baby son was born perfect, but my vision continued to worsen. World War II had begun, but we returned to Japan because God had called us as missionaries. In 1941, Percy was a school principal on the west coast of Japan when Pearl Harbor came and Japanese agents arrested him. God helped me provide food for Percy in prison and for my children until Mother persuaded them to let us all go to Tokyo where we live under house arrest. Food was rationed and bombings were frequent in Tokyo, but God protected us and provided our needs. We spent the last year of the war in a 9-foot square room expecting an invasion, but the atom bomb ended the war. After a furlough in South Africa, we returned to Japan to serve as missionaries once again. We shared God's love for 25 more years. Then we retired to Australia to live near our son. My blindness increased as the tumor grew. Within 2 years, I was blind, but our son took care of us. God's way is right. I'm Amy Luke. If the Son therefore shall make you free, ye shall be free indeed.
1: If you would like to be free from the weight of sin by accepting Jesus Christ as Lord and Savior, call 1-888-NEED-HIM right now. 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
1: The following program is number 36 in a series focusing on creation in the Psalms. This program discusses Psalm 135 and 136, Part 1.
2: Thank you and welcome to Scripture on Creation. I'm Scott Kump.
3: And I'm Dr. Ben Scripture.
2: Dr. Scripture, we recently considered a few of the Psalms identified as songs of ascents, which made reference to the Lord as maker of heaven and earth.
3: That's right, Scott. Those songs of ascents were sung by the Jews as they made the difficult upward journey to Jerusalem. And in several of those songs, they encouraged themselves by recalling the fact that the very one who created the world, and in particular, those mountains that they were climbing, was also the one who would help and protect them.
2: Now, those songs of ascents include Psalms 120 through 134, and we looked at three which mentioned God as creator, Psalm 121, 124, and 134.
3: Yes, and I love Psalm 121 so much. You know, for me personally, it's as comforting, even more so than Psalm 23, which of course is so popular at times of grief or times of encouragement. Verses 1 and 2 of Psalm 121 say, "I will lift up my eyes to the mountains. From whence shall my help come? My help comes from the Lord who made heaven and earth."
2: As long as we're quoting from these songs, I'd like to quote from the entire 134th Psalm, the last of the Songs of Ascents, because it will lead us directly into what we're studying today, and that is a very short song.
3: Okay, well, if it's short, go right ahead, Scott.
2: This Psalm 134, a Song of Ascents. "Behold, bless the Lord, all the servants of the Lord, who serve by night in the house of the Lord. Lift up your hands to the sanctuary and bless the Lord. May the Lord bless you from Zion, he who made heaven and earth."
3: Praise the Lord, and there's that reference to the Lord as the creator.
2: Now, you're saying praise the Lord could not be more appropriate, because those are the next words following Psalm 134. They are the first words of Psalm 135 and Dr. Scripture. Psalm 135 and 136 are the psalms we are going to talk about in today's program.
3: Nice segue, Scott. Psalm 135 flows very smoothly from Psalm 134. In fact, the first verse of Psalm 135 basically repeats the first verse of Psalm 134, but uses a different word in its exhortation that we turn our attention to the Lord, or that we worship the Lord. Where Psalm 134 says, "Bless the Lord, all servants of the Lord," Psalm 135 says, "Praise the Lord. Praise the name of the Lord and praise him, O servants of the Lord."
2: And there's that word we've seen over and over again, starting back at Psalm 104, I believe.
3: Yeah.
2: That word hallelujah, which we translate, praise the Lord.
3: Exactly, Scott. And this psalm not only begins with a hallelujah, that is Psalm 135, it concludes with one too in verse 21. Verse 21 of Psalm 135 says, "Blessed be the Lord from Zion who dwells in Jerusalem." Hallelujah.
2: Ha. So we've read the beginning and the end. So now let's look inside the psalm and find what reference there is to creation. Now, that is why we're considering the psalm, isn't it?
3: That's right. We're considering psalms with some reference to creation. So Psalm 135 and 136 are the ones that we're going to consider today for that reason.
2: Oh, do you think we can really consider both in this program?
3: Well, I hope so. I at least want to compare them, because what we're going to see is these two psalms are like two versions of the very same message, basically.
2: Like the first two verses of Psalm 134 and 135.
3: Good observation, Scott. So let's get into Psalm 135. It is 21 verses long, and we're not going to read the whole thing. I want to start by reading the first 8 verses, because we'll see in them the parallel with Psalm 136. Psalm 135, 1 through 8. Praise the Lord, or hallelujah. Praise the name of the Lord. Praise him, O servants of the Lord.
2: You who stand in the house of the Lord, in the courts of the house of our God.
4: Praise the Lord, for the Lord is good. Sing praises to his name, for it is lovely.
2: For the Lord has chosen Jacob for himself, Israel for his own possession.
4: For I know that the Lord is great, and that our Lord is above all gods.
2: Whatever the Lord pleases, he does, in heaven and in earth, in the sea and in all deeps.
4: He causes the vapors to ascend from the ends of the earth, who makes lightnings for the rain, who brings forth the wind from his treasuries.
2: He smote the firstborn of Egypt, both of man and beast. Now that's where you said we'd stop, right?
4: Yes.
2: Well, I can see the reference to God and things in nature there in verses 6 and 7, but Dr. Scripture, these verses don't exactly refer to God creating those things, do they? I mean, it sounds more like it's talking about God controlling the weather.
3: Well, precisely, Scott, and that is one of the reasons I also want to compare this psalm with Psalm 136, because it's the flow of thought in these two psalms that we're going to see are almost identical. Psalm 135 begins with a call to worship. Praise the Lord. Praise the name of the Lord. Or Psalm 136 begins, give thanks to the Lord, for he is good, for his loving kindness is everlasting. So we are exhorted to praise the Lord and give thanks to the Lord.
2: Now, let me remind our listeners that Psalm 134 began with, bless the Lord.
3: You know, that's a good observation there as well. So we've got these three psalms, one after the other, each of them an exhortation to worship and using different simple words to sort of get our minds into the mindset of worship. So one is bless the Lord. Another is praise the Lord. A third is thank the Lord. I want to think about that for a moment. You know, these are worship songs. They call us to worship. But the idea of simply saying, oh, bless the Lord, or praise the Lord, or thank you, Lord, isn't really all that these songs are attempting to get us to do. It's more than just a word if we're going to thank the Lord. What's the idea? The idea is to then contemplate the kinds of things that we have to thank the Lord for, the kinds of things that we have to praise the Lord for.
2: And they do that in these Psalms.
3: Exactly. And that's what the Psalms do then. They give us some examples. But we should not feel limited to simply reading the Psalm and then moving on. I think a lot of times, you know, in our Bible study time, in our quiet times, we'll read a Psalm, we'll read a portion of God's Word, and feel like, well, okay, I'm done reading that and stop there. We should feel like these are exhortations to help us stop and do what the psalmist is encouraging us to do, praise him, thank him, bless him. What does it mean to bless him? It means to favor him. Think of thoughts that cause us to favor God, to put God first. Why would we praise him? Think of reasons. Here there are reasons to praise him, for example, his work in creation and so forth. But we would have other reasons to praise him. You know, there's a word in many of these psalms, Selah. And maybe it would be good if more often, even though the word might not be here, we would stop and just contemplate what it means when it says praise the Lord, when it says hallelujah, and not just stop with quoting a word from the Bible. So what we see here in these three psalms that we've looked at just briefly, Psalm 134, 35, and 36, is a pattern which goes far beyond just this initial call to worship in Psalms 135 and 136. We're going to see a much broader comparison or a much broader pattern followed by these two. Let's go back to verse 5 of Psalm 135. It says, "For I know that the Lord is great, and that our Lord is above all gods." Now listen to Psalm 136, verses 2 through 4. Give thanks to the God of gods, for his loving kindness is everlasting. Give thanks to the Lord of lords, for his loving kindness is everlasting. To him who alone does great wonders, for his loving kindness is everlasting. Note this reference to the Lord being above all gods. That's mentioned there in Psalm 135, mm-hmm. that our Lord is above all gods. But that same thought is repeated in Psalm 136 when it says, give thanks to the God of gods and to the Lord of lords. Psalm 136 then goes on to say that he is great, that he does great wonders. Well, both of these psalms talk about some of the wonders of God. First is wonders in creation. Look at Psalm 135, verse 7. It says, he causes the vapors to ascend from the ends of the earth, who makes lightnings for the rain, who brings forth the wind from his treasuries. And in Psalm 136, starting in verse 5, the psalmist starts listing very specifically his great wonders in creating the heavens and the earth. Verse 5, to him who made the heavens with skill. Don't you love that, that description, with skill? And to him who spread out the earth above the waters, to him who made the great lights, the sun to rule by day, the moon and stars to rule by night.
2: Now, Dr. Scripture, that sounds very similar to the creation account in Genesis chapter 1.
3: It sure does. And speaking of sounding familiar, remember, we're comparing the flow of Psalm 135 with 136. So notice what follows the mention of God creating the moon and stars to rule by night in chapter 136, verse 9. Verse 10 goes on then to say, to him who smote the Egyptians in their firstborn, for his loving kindness is everlasting, and brought Israel out from their midst.
2: And that's just like Psalm 135.
3: Right, Scott. So even though, as you mentioned, Psalm 135 doesn't specifically speak about God creating the things it mentions in nature, I think the psalmist is strongly alluding to that fact. And the parallel with Psalm 136 is what reinforces that idea. So I wanted to try a little experiment to show how these two psalms work together. I'm going to have you read verses from Psalm 135, and I'll read the parallel verses from Psalm 136. Are you ready?
2: Let's do it.
3: And one other thing. I'll not repeat the phrase, for his loving kindness is everlasting, after each phrase, even though it is listed 24 times, every single time in Psalm 136.
2: Okay, so I'm reading here from verse 5 of 135. For I know that the Lord is great and that our Lord is above all gods.
3: Give thanks to the God of gods. Give thanks to the Lord of lords.
2: Whatever the Lord pleases, he does.
3: To him who alone does great wonders.
2: In heaven and in earth, in the seas and in all the deep, he causes the vapors to ascend from the ends of the earth. Who makes lightning for the rain? Who brings forth the wind from his treasuries?
3: To him who made the heavens with skill, to him who spread out the earth above the waters, to him who made the great lights, the sun to rule by day, the moon and stars to rule by night.
2: He smote the firstborn of Egypt, both man and beast. He sent signs and wonders into your midst.
3: To him who smote the Egyptians in their firstborn and brought Israel out from their midst. So what do you think, Scott? They're pretty similar, aren't they? You can't hardly tell which psalm was coming from which, except yeah. we were both reading.
2: Exactly.
3: Okay, so what we see is this flow, very, very similar, just sort of wording it differently. And the wonders that are mentioned there in Psalm 135 don't give God the credit for creating them. Although, you know, there is one sense in which we see this very consistently. When God has made something, he claims it to be his own. And in verse 7 of Psalm 135, notice it says, who makes lightnings for the rain, who brings forth the wind from his treasuries. Mm-hmm. There God is claiming, you know, all those things are his. And it's why? Because he made them. But in Psalm 136, we then have the very specific reference of him making the heavens, making the sun, moon, and stars. And not only are those the wonders of God, but then the Israelite goes on to remind himself of how God, with great wonders, brought them out of Egypt. And so there's a lot more to consider from both of these psalms, and we'll have to do that in our next program. But let's close today by reading that first verse of Psalm 135. Hallelujah! Praise the name of the Lord. Praise him, O servants of the Lord. And that's not what I say. That's what Scripture says.

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2: I was an Air Force kid who always felt rejected by other kids in school, so I picked up hobbies that made me feel superior. Horses, then dirt bikes, and then flying. Although I was only 15, too young to solo, my instructor gave me instrument lessons and taught me to land on short fields. My best friend and I dreamed of just flying away one day. The dream turned into a plan to borrow one of the Aero Club airplanes, go for an overnight flight, and return it the next morning before anyone was the wiser. So one evening, we took off from Tucson. Right away, things went wrong. The weather closed in, so I headed south toward Mexico, dropping low to avoid radar. We flew from town to town in Mexico, landing in cow pastures and trading airplane rides for gasoline. Days later, when we saw the Pacific Ocean, we tried to land on a sandy beach but flipped the plane on its back, destroying it. When we returned to Tucson, the court gave us 5 years probation. I joined the Navy, and they sent me to a lonely weather station on the island of Crete. Christians talked to me about the Lord, and the more I listened, the more I was drawn to Christ. I started reading the Bible and realized that Jesus came to earth to die for my sins. I'm Daniel Plowman, and since I received Christ as my Lord and Savior, my dissatisfaction with life is gone. The need to rebel is also gone, satisfied by the Prince of Peace. I now know, if the Son therefore shall make you free, you shall be free indeed.
1: If you would like to be free from the weight of sin by receiving Jesus Christ as Lord and Savior, or maybe you have questions about it, call 1-888-NEED-HIM right now. 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

Father loved the world so much that he gave his only Son, that whoever believes in him shall not perish but have eternal life. As we worship, let's remember how the price was paid to purchase our forgiveness. Let's spend some moments in awe and wonder at his amazing love.

0: Americans have a lot to be thankful for. But how many of us demonstrate that thankfulness?
1: We are guilty of taking abundance from God and forgetting to express thanks.
0: Billy Graham.
1: Our pride has caused us to forget that what we have by the grace of God. But more than any other spiritual or material blessing is the blessing of God's offer of salvation through His Son, the Lord Jesus Christ.
0: What a blessing we get when we make Jesus Christ our Lord. But He gives us even more.
1: To all who have received the gift of His Son, He gives also the gifts of peace and joy, confidence, power, courage, and hope. He can give you peace and joy and hope in your heart today by trusting Him.
0: 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We're the Billy Graham Evangelist.

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0: SRN News, I'm Rich Thomason in Washington. A Senate panel hears from Dr. Anthony Fauci today. Fauci, at the center of the nation's COVID pandemic response, is scheduled to testify. His testimony comes in the wake of revelations from his diary about COVID-19, its origins, and his role during the pandemic's darkest days. He's in. Jay Clayton, confirmed by the Senate as the new Director of National Intelligence.
1: On this vote, the yeas are 51, the nays are 47, and the nomination is confirmed. Under the previous order, the motion to reconsider is considered made and laid upon the table, and the president will be immediately notified of the Senate's action.
0: A party line vote in the Senate. A touching eulogy from President Trump at yesterday's funeral of Senator Lindsey Graham at Washington National Cathedral. Mr. Trump calling the late senator from South Carolina a true American original who left us much too soon. Lindsey Graham, described by the president as a force to be reckoned with, someone who gave America the full measure of his good and mighty heart. Massive search and rescue operation underway in Japan's southern island of Kyushu, devastated by a powerful earthquake.
2: We've been hearing from Prime Minister Sanae Takaichi and her office, and they're saying the rescue effort is continuing. And she has also pointed out a new danger that she's concerned about is the heat stroke. Around this time of the year, Japan becomes very, very hot. It's about 35 degrees Celsius over there. And there are 37,000 homes still without electricity, without air conditioning. And there are thousands of rescue workers who are working throughout the day without climate control.
0: The BBC's Jay Kwan says the earthquake death toll has risen to at least 18. On Wall Street this morning, the Dow futures are down 109 points, while the Nasdaq futures are 80 points higher. This is SRN News. A new report on family from a British organization.
3: The Center for Social Justice says marriage is good for kids. It has released a study indicating that family stability is greatly enhanced when moms and dads marry, because those who do are a lot less likely to split up than those who just live together. The CSJ points out that when parents break up, their children suffer in a number of ways, emotionally, financially, and physically. Marriage seems to be a pretty good antidote. Michael Harrington reporting.
0: Rabbi Jeffrey Myers is retiring from the Tree of Life congregation in Pittsburgh, which he led through the aftermath of the deadliest anti-Semitic attack in U.S. history. 11 worshipers from their congregation were killed in the 2018 attack. Myers, who struggled to pray after the tragedy, says he found solace in the Book of Psalms. He plans to return to New Jersey to be near family and to focus on his own personal healing. This is SRN News. You can add Italy to the growing list of countries taking a second look at nuclear power.
4: Nearly 40 years after Italy abandoned nuclear power following the Chernobyl disaster, Premier Giorgia Meloni's government is laying the groundwork for a return to atomic energy. Officials argue rising electricity demand and energy security concerns require a broader mix of low-carbon power sources, including next-generation reactors. Public opinion appears to be shifting, especially among younger Italians who view nuclear energy as a tool for meeting climate and energy goals rather than through the lens of past accidents. Keith Peters reporting.
0: Meeting in Washington this week, the Federal Reserve is expected to leave its benchmark interest rate unchanged. Members of the Central Bank's rate-setting committee may not be so reluctant to act when they gather again next month, that meeting on September 15th and on the 16th. More details, SRN News.
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7: I was closer to my dad than to my mother, who never seemed to love me, although I tried hard to please her. I got married right after high school to a wonderful man who did love me, but a few years after our marriage, my father died suddenly. and I grieved terribly. Then we lost one baby after another until the doctor suggested we try adoption. And eventually, we adopted three daughters. But later, I needed surgery. Trying to ease my depression, my husband and I began to party with a group of people. I grew especially close to one woman, but before long, I was involved with her husband. The pain and tension led to my having blackouts and convulsions, and then I developed paralysis in my legs. Finding nothing physically wrong, doctors suggested a mental hospital. A psychiatrist helped me realize how destructive the affair had been. A fellow patient quoted Bible verses that made me think about my life. He told me Jesus could give me new life and take my guilt away. I finally returned home, but still couldn't unload the guilt until a pastor came to visit and invited us to his church. One Sunday, I gave my life to Christ and laid all my guilt at the cross. In Jesus, I found the greatest friend of all, one who has given me peace. He restored forgiveness and trust in our home, where there is now no duplicity. My name is Sally, and I don't ever feel alone since Jesus came into my heart and life. If you're looking for love, turn to Jesus, because if the Son therefore shall make you free, you shall be free indeed.
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0: No matter how miserable a man's existence, he does not want to die.
1: Billy Graham.
0: Immortality, however uncertain and vague it may be to multitudes of people, is nevertheless mortal man's greatest dream throughout the ages.
1: 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Your soul, the very essence of who you are, can live forever with God in heaven if you ask Jesus Christ to save you from your sins.
0: The Bible says that the sting of death is sin. Jesus Christ conquered sin, death, and the grave, and is alive forevermore. This is the greatest truth that your ears can ever hear, that Jesus Christ died, but he rose again, that you too will die, but you can rise again into newness of life.
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0: you live where the wheat waves in the wind? Where corn stretches tall under an open sky? Maybe it's cotton fields or rows of bright red strawberries ready for harvest. Well, on Through the Bible, we're stepping into one of the most powerful stories that Jesus ever told, the parable of the sower and the seed. Dr. J. Vernon McGee calls Matthew 13 one of the most important chapters in all of Scripture. Why? Well, because it shows what really is happening in the human heart when God's Word is sown. Before we open our Bibles, though, let's reach into the Bible Bus mailbag for a couple of letters. Jim in North Carolina writes this: I've just gotten on board the Bible Bus within the last year. It has been my daily devotion. I am 72, and I am so thankful for your ministry that takes God's Word worldwide. I share Dr. McGee's messages with my family and friends, often praying that God's Word speaks to the heart and the Holy Spirit gives us the truth and knowledge of our need for a Savior. We know His love, grace, and mercy are there for all who accept with simple childlike faith. Praise God, He is Lord. Well, Jim, welcome aboard. We're grateful that you're riding along with us and sharing with others. And if you'd like to help maybe scatter a little seed yourself, just call us at 1-800-65-BIBLE and ask for a pack of Bible Bus passes to share with those who God has placed in your life. Let's pray. Heavenly Father, thank you for planting your living word in us. Break up the hard soil of our hearts, Lord, and pull the weeds, deepen the roots, and give us ears to hear and hearts ready to receive. In Jesus' name, amen. Here's Dr. J. Vernon McGee with our study of Matthew 13 on Through the Bible.
1: Our study at this time takes us into the 13th chapter of the Gospel of Matthew. And follow along, because we have come to one of the high points of the Gospel of Matthew. This is one of the great chapters. Now, I know that I've said that before, and I'm sure I'll be saying it again, but actually, this is one of the three major discourses. We've had already the Sermon on the Mount, Matthew 5, 6, and 7. And now we have the Mystery Parable Discourse, and later on, Matthew 24 and 25. Let me put it like this. We have said that the Gospel of Matthew is probably the key gospel to the Bible. It's the open door to both the Old and New Testaments. And if that's true, then the 13th chapter of Matthew is the key to the Gospel of Matthew. So that makes this chapter very important. In fact, all important. I believe that we'll find here a better understanding of what the kingdom of heaven is than we will in any other place. You will recall that our Lord came and followed John the Baptist, who preach, repent, for the kingdom of heaven is at hand. And our Lord enunciated the law of that kingdom, the Sermon on the Mount, the manifesto of the king. Then he demonstrated that he had the dynamic, the power. And then he sent his disciples out. He was rejected. Then we find him in conflict. And then he hands down a judgment, as we saw last time, against these religious rulers and the cities where his mighty works had been done. And when they asked for a sign, he said no sign would be given but that of Jonah. Jonah was a sign, a resurrection sign, and they were to have that one shortly after this. You remember that very personal invitation, "Come unto me, all ye that labor and heavy laden, I'll rest you." Now the question is, what happens to the kingdom of heaven? Apparently now he'll not establish it on the earth at this time, at his first coming. Now what will happen to the kingdom of heaven? Well, we have these mystery parable discourses, and they set before us a kingdom of heaven condition. Now let me say some very definite, and I want to say them as dogmatic statements. I hope that I give that impression. He gave here seven parables, and some think that he gave eight parables. And in these parables, he set before us the mysteries of the kingdom of heaven. That is the condition of the kingdom of heaven. Now, the kingdom of heaven is not synonymous with the church, and the church is not synonymous with the kingdom of heaven. The kingdom of heaven is Christendom, and the church is in Christendom today, but it's not all of it by any means. I'm sure that the wildest interpreter of the scripture would not say that in the kingdom of heaven that they'd be sowing tares. This is the form it's taken during the days of his rejection. Now he covers the entire period with these parables here. These parables, I consider them very important indeed. First is the sower. Second is the tares and the wheat. The third, the mustard seed. Fourth is the woman hiding leaven in bread. The fifth is hid treasure in a field. The sixth is the pearl of great price bought by the merchantman. And then the dragnet that went out into the world and brought in all kinds of fish. And then things new and old, if you want an eighth one, that the householder brings forth things new and old. I think you can consider that a parable, but certainly wouldn't want to dwell on that to any great length. Now, let me come back and begin reading at verse 3. And he spake many things unto them in parables, saying, Behold, a sower went forth to sow. Now, this is very important to see. I hope that you won't miss it, because it's all important. Behold, a sower went forth to sow. And this parable is really the key to the other parables. And what I mean by that is, our Lord interpreted this parable, and he interpreted the parable of the tares and wheat. And you will find that he gave interpretation to certain things in these two parables. Now, you'll find that that'll carry over in the other parables. I do not think that we have a right to interpret one of the other parables and contradict something that he's given. For instance, he mentions the bird here, the evil one, in this parable of the sower, representing Satan. Well, I don't think birds are going to be something good later on in another parable. I think that we have to be consistent and follow his interpretation. Now, you will notice, behold, a sower went forth to sow. And he'll interpret that later on, and I'll just run ahead and give his interpretation. The sower is the Son of Man. What's he going to do now in the world? What is the Lord Jesus doing today in the world? If you'd ask me, I'd say that he's a sower. He's sowing seed in the world today. The Word of God, by the way, is the seed, and that also is interpreted for us. You'll find that the interpretation is given to us here. Now, let's move on down in this, and let me read the parable, and then we'll look for the interpretation of it. And when he sowed, some seeds fell by the wayside, and the fowls came and devoured them up. Some fell upon stony places where they had not much earth, and forthwith they sprung up, because they had no deepness of earth. And when the sun was up, they were scorched, and because they had no root, they withered away. And some fell among thorns, and the thorns sprung up and choked them. But others fell unto good ground, and brought forth fruit, some 100-fold, some 60-fold, some 30-fold. Who hath ears to hear, let him hear. Now, this is the parable that is given to us. Now, we want to look at this parable because it's very important to the understanding of the other parables. Behold, a sower went forth to sow. Now, that was a familiar sight in Palestine. They would just sort of scratch the surface of the ground with a very crude plow. Sometimes they didn't even do that. And the sower would go out and fling the seed. That was a very familiar sight. Well, even today in our land, in the springtime, all the way from Pocatello, Idaho to Pensacola, Florida, and all the way from Chicago, Illinois to Cucamonga, California, and from Minnesota to Muleshoe, Texas, you'll see them sowing wheat and corn and cotton. And it's a very familiar sight. The thing today is they use a machine to sow the seed, however. It was very crude in that day. Now the sower, we are told very definitely, over in verse 37, he answered and said unto them, He that soweth the good seed is the Son of Man. Now, that's in the parable of the tares and the wheat. Now, the one who sows the seed here is the Son of Man, the Lord Jesus. That is what he's doing. That defines the work of Christ in reference to the world. He was the king. He laid aside his regal robes. He's a farmer today, sowing seed, but he's still a king. Now, you'll note what the seed in verse 19, we're told, when anyone heareth the word of the kingdom and understandeth it not, the seed is the word of God. That's made also clear to us here. Now, the field, we're told, verse 38, we're told that the field is the world. It's not the church, you see. We're talking about a world situation. It's Christendom. And I think the picture would be something like this. Here is the church in the world, and outside there are these multitudes of people that have not accepted Christ, and the word is given to this one, and the word is given to that one, and the word is given to someone else. And this one accepts, that one does not accept. Our business is to sow seed. Not everybody that we give the word to accept it, but we give it out here on the radio. We're just flinging it out here. I don't know where it's going, but I find out later on that it goes into good ground. Let me just give you, and I've saved my letter for today, for this particular place and for this purpose. And this one comes from right here in Los Angeles. And the listener writes, I just received all the notes and outlines. I was so thrilled and happy to receive them, I just had to write to thank you. 2.5 years ago, I wasn't even a Christian, but for the last 20 months, Christ has been in my heart, ruling my life, and I've had a real hunger from the Word. Now, to me, that's an example of what I'm called to do today. The Lord Jesus has charge of this great program of sowing seed. But he's given me a little corner, and my business is to sow seed. I interpret that to be the important thing. And I'd like to be rather specific here. This is the day for sowing seed. And I don't want to quibble or split hairs. But the harvest is not the picture for today. But somebody says, didn't Christ say, pray ye therefore the Lord of the harvest? We've already seen that. Well, remember, I call your attention that I'd have something further to say about that. Now, will you notice verse 36 of chapter 9, and I'll have to go back to pick this up. But when he saw the multitudes, he was moved with compassion on them, because they fainted and were scattered abroad as sheep, having no shepherd. Then saith he unto his disciples, the harvest truly is plenteous, but the laborers are few. Pray ye therefore the Lord of the harvest, that he'll send forth laborers into his harvest. Now, that was right before he sent out his apostles to the lost sheep of the house of Israel. And that is the end of this age. The age of law was coming to an end. Now, harvest time comes after seed had been sown. And for 1,500 years approximately, under law, the seed had been sown. Now the harvest has come. A new age, a new dispensation is coming in. And the end of one is a harvest. The beginning of the other is the sowing of the seed. But as I want to emphasize, that the end of the age means judgment. And you'll find that in some of the parables that we have here, when he says, let both grow together. And at the time of the harvest, when is the time of the harvest? End of the age. That's judgment, friends. But our business is sowing seed. You see, in the Battle of Armageddon, it's considered a great time of harvest. It even is a time of treading the wine press for him. Now we today are therefore to sow seed. And I rejoice when I read a letter where somebody, they listen for, well, I don't know how long. They listen for over a year, the sowing of the seed. And finally began to germinate and fructify, and now it's bringing forth fruit. This party has a hunger for the Word of God. This illustrates in a very real way the thing that we're talking about, and I consider that our business today. But now notice where the seed falls. It falls in all kinds of ground, and we really have some seed here. there are really four types of ground, and three-fourths of the seed does not grow it. It dies. Nothing wrong with the seed, but there's a great difficulty with the soil. You can argue election all you want to, but there sure is a whole lot of free will here. It's the condition of the soil that is all important as far as the seed is concerned. Now, let's move on down, and we have read, when he sowed, some fell by the wayside, and the fowls came and devoured them. Some fell upon stony places where they had not much earth, and forthwith they sprung up because they had no deepness of earth. And when the sun was up, they were scorched, and because they had no root, they withered away. And some fell among thorns, and the thorns sprung up and choked them. But other fell into good ground, brought forth fruit, some 100-fold, some 60-fold, some 30-fold. Who hath ears to hear, let him hear. Now, we have, first of all, the wayside hearers. What about these wayside hearers? Well, verse 19, when anyone heareth the word of the kingdom and understandeth it not, then cometh the wicked one and catcheth away that which was sown in his heart. This is he which receives seed by the wayside. Now, we're told that these birds here are the evil one. The devil takes away that which is sown by the wayside. This is something that ought to cause every church member to examine his own heart. Don't apply this to the other fellow. What about you? Someone has written this very clever little poem. It says, when you get to heaven, you'll likely view many folk there will be a shock to you. But don't act surprised or even show a care, for they might be a little shocked to see you there. Well, we have no right to sit in judgment, but apparently these are church members, professing Christians. They heard the word, but it was not the hearing of faith. The word was not mixed with faith. Or if it was, it was a formal intellectual faith that just nodded the head and did nothing. In other words, to them, Christianity is a sideline. Belonging to the church is like belonging to a lodge or a club, only they are not even as devoted to the church as they are to a lodge or to a club. Sort of a sideshow. And these folk are in deep freeze. You see them not only in our churches today, they're in cults and isms today. Fell by the wayside. And now we have another group here, and those were the ones that on stony places, it was rocky ground. What about them? Verse 20, but he that received the seed into stony places, the same is he that heareth the word, and anon with joy receiveth it. Yet hath he not root in himself, but dureth for a while, for when tribulation of persecution ariseth because of the word, by and by he's offended. Now, these rocky ground ones, they're the opposite, by the way, of the wayside ones. The devil took it away from the wayside. This is the flesh here gets in the way. These people are not in deep freeze as the one by the wayside. These people are in the oven. They are warm. They're emotional. They shed tears. They're greatly moved. They have feeling. These are what I call Alka-Seltzer Christians. The others were in deep freeze. These are fizzing. And there's a lot of fizz and frizz to them. And they make as much fuss during a meeting as a rocket on a launching pad, but they never get into orbit. They are what I call the Southern California type, and I've been out here since 1940. They have a great zeal and energy, but they're just like a burnout Roman candle after the meeting is over. I stood on the back end of a train years ago, the Santa Fe, going to Chicago, and I'd left Fort Worth, Texas. And late that evening, we were going through Kansas, and there was a paper there on the railroad track. Somebody had thrown it out. And when that train went by right afterward, my, that paper just fluttered up in the air, and it just went every direction. But just as soon as the train got by, it just began to settle down, and finally it got dead still on the track. And as I looked way back at that paper as it was just lying there, I thought, that's just like a lot of Christians. You have a meeting, something sensational. Oh, my, how they get into gear. But it's not real with them. It's just an emotional splurge. They are the rocky ground. And then there are those that are like the thorns. What about those? Well, he says, He also that receives seed among the thorns is he that heareth the word, and the care of this world and the deceitful of riches choke the word, and he becometh unfruitful. Now, the ones where the seed fall in thorny ground, they represent the ones that the world crowds out, the word of God. You see, the devil got the wayside. The flesh took care of the rocky ground, but the world takes care of those in the thorny ground, the cares of the world. Sometimes it's poverty, and the other time it's the deceitful of riches. This is something that is quite interesting, that the two groups, one that are in abject poverty on one side of the spectrum, of the social spectrum, and the other, at the other extreme, prosperity, they're rich. Those are the two folks that are the most difficult to reach outside of the church today. I find that a great many people have let the world crowd out the Word of God. Now, these are not just different types of believers. They're not believers at all. They are those that have heard the Word. They profess to receive it. Actually, right now, I'm confident that listening to me all over this land, there are those that are in all three classes. It's well for all of us to examine ourselves and see whether we're in the faith or not. Thank God, though, some of the seed falls in good ground. And in verse 23, that's interpreted for us. But he that receives seed into the good ground is he that heareth the word and understandeth it, which also beareth fruit, bringeth forth some 100-fold, some 60, and some 30. These are the hearers, and they've received it. Now, some maybe not bring forth very much fruit, but they bring forth 30-fold, and some will bring forth 60-fold, and some will bring forth 100-fold. This is the picture that's given to us here. And you see, they must understand it. The Ethiopian eunuch, you remember, was reading. He didn't understand, but he wanted to. And the Spirit of God put Philip there as a hitchhiker, and he got on, took a ride, and he gave the Ethiopian eunuch a ticket to heaven. He told him that the one that was wounded for our transgressions, bruised for our iniquity, was the Lord Jesus Christ. And then this man accepted and received him. Now, we're sowing seed. That's our business. I interpret that as being our business today. This is a kingdom of the heavens situation. Now, the Lord does something quite interesting here. He says, "Who hath ears to hear, let him hear." Well, if you got these things on the side of your head called ears, can't you hear him? Yes. But notice, the disciples came and said unto him, "Why speakest thou unto them in parables?" Now, a parable, someone has interpreted as an earthly story with a heavenly meaning. That's very good. But the word parabole, we get our word ball for that. You throw something down by the side of something. It's like putting a ruler down by the side of a table or a wall, and you measure it. Now, that ruler is a parable. It's put down to measure it. Now, he gave these parables to measure heavenly truth, to set that before us. Now, why did he do it? He answered and said unto them, "Because it's given unto you to know the mysteries of the kingdom of heaven, but to them it's not given." Now, this is the illustration of that. If a man wants to know the word, he can know it. He that wants to know the truth can know the truth. But if you shut your ears to it, and there are multitudes of broad-minded people, so-called, that shut their ears to the Word of God. And if you don't want to hear it, well, you won't hear it, my friend. Not only will you not hear it, you wouldn't understand it even if you do. You must have that inner ear that wants to hear the Word of God. For he says, "Whosoever hath, to him shall be given, and he shall have more abundance." And if you want to know the truth and know a little, he'll add to it. But whosoever hath not, you don't want to know it? Well, from him shall be taken away even that he hath. God will see to it that you don't get it. You see, he never shuts the door to one who wants to hear. It's those who do not want to hear. And that's exactly what he's saying here. And he says, that's the reason that I'm speaking to them in parables. Well, we're going to hear the next parable that he also interprets. And that'll be the key to the other parables. We'll take that next time. Until then, may God richly bless you.
0: 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I'm Steve Schwetz, and I'll meet you back here as the Bible bus rolls along.

0: Well, ride the Bible bus for 5 years and you'll be amazed at what God teaches you from His Word about what it means to believe on the Lord Jesus Christ and you will be saved. It's a blessing that keeps on going. That's what we believe at Through the Bible.
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0: moments like these, praising God may be the last thing you want to do, but it's exactly where you need to begin. 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
2: When my wife of 28 years died suddenly, I didn't know how to move forward. I'd known a great deal of loss and change in my life, and while change had been challenging, at times it had also been restorative. I discovered that when I'd moved my young family from Texas to Colorado in pursuit of a better job. So when God called me to Portland in the wake of my wife's death, I wondered if there might be some healing for me in the journey. I began a season of total reliance on God. I slept on the floor of a church while I ministered to the homeless in Portland. I learned that one way to empathize with people's struggles is to go through them yourself. Soon I found my way to a small church in Washington State, where God had even more challenges for me in my first official role as a teaching pastor. But something about a traditional pastor's job wasn't a fit for me. I longed to be out on the streets again, ministering to the lost, as I had back in Texas. I felt God prompting me to give seminary a try, and that's where I met the woman who would become my second wife, Anna. I couldn't believe God would make room in my heart for a second chance on love. Anna shared my enthusiasm for street ministry and introduced me to her passion for foreign missions. Before long, we were serving together in Somalia, Tajikistan, Uzbekistan, and beyond. We faced a great deal of danger, but God worked through us to reach people all across the world. I'm Ronnie. If the Son therefore shall make you free, ye shall be free indeed.
1: If you would like to be free from the way

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0: Billy Graham.
1: It is only in the crucible of suffering that we really know God.
0: Billy Graham's little sister, Jean Graham Ford, has experienced that. Her son, Sandy, died from a rare heart disorder.
2: Sandy was 21 and he died on the operating table. So you say, why? Well, of course, there's no answer.
0: The only way Jean and her family dealt with the grief was by trusting God.
2: God's word is really what got us through. 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
0: If you're finding it hard to trust God right now, as 2021 still looks a little scary, you're not alone.
1: God is our great protector. He is the one that we must run to for refuge in times of trouble. Remember his word. I will give you my peace and I will give you rest.
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1: When a TV crew interviewed people on the streets, they asked, "What is your purpose in life?" Not expecting the question, some scratched their heads and replied, "Well, I'm not sure." One person said, "I don't think I could answer that question until I'm dead," which would be something like not knowing you were supposed to put the ball through the hoop at the end of the court until after the basketball game was over. Some spoke of their families figuring large in the purpose of their lives. But the majority of people, however, quickly answered, "Fun. That's what life is about, having as much fun as possible." I've been thinking about that issue. What is the purpose of your life? Why did God put you on this earth? And what are you supposed to accomplish while you occupy space on this planet? The fisherman who casts his line or net into the water knows exactly what his purpose is, to catch fish. The athlete knows that the purpose of the game is to move the ball across the goal line, to defeat his opponent. The doctor who scrubs for surgery knows exactly why he's doing the surgery. He intends to save the life of his patient. But amazingly enough, when it comes to the most important part of existence, the vast majority of people are uncertain what their purpose is, what life is all about. The fact is, every person is driven by something, whether it is money, the desire to be recognized, the hope that life will provide leisure or fun, the anticipation that you can reach the top, guilt, fear, greed, or whatever, something drives your life. Something motivates you. Do you know what it is? Tom Landry, one of the most successful football coaches ever to field a team, said the challenge of coaching could be boiled down to a one-sentence job description: to get people to do what they don't want to do in order to achieve what they want to achieve. Now, his purpose in coaching was well-defined. No wonder he was successful. There's a line in Lewis Carroll's Alice in Wonderland which goes, "If you don't know where you're headed, any road will get you there." In sports, when a question of purpose comes up, there's some kind of a board, a rule book, a referee, or a committee who decides. Somebody has to say, "This is the way it is," whether people like it or not. Is it possible that so many folks today are uncertain of what life's purpose is, apart from having fun, because they have ignored the rule book, and they have closed their minds to the counsel of the Creator? Why did God put you here? Obviously, God had some purpose, some intention, something for you to accomplish. And until you bring God into the picture of your life, you will never understand what life is all about. Here is the missing ingredient. The key to purpose, which many, possibly you as well, have never found. Three guidelines will help you bring the whole issue into focus. Number one, recognize what's been driving your life so far. Be very careful then how you live. Not as unwise, but as wise, advised Paul. So take inventory. Guideline two, realize God does have a purpose for your life. You are no accident, no chance happening. Guideline three, receive the fullness of life which God intends you to have. "For me to live is Christ and to die is gain," wrote Paul. He knew what it takes to make life worth living. Do you? How would you define your purpose?
0: You've just heard Guidelines for Living. For more practical and inspirational messages, visit guidelines.org. 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Again, that's guidelines.org. 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

0: From the files of Unshackled, Pacific Garden Mission presents Free Indeed.
1: I survived the Oklahoma City bombing that killed 171 people, including three unborn babies. I had 9 days left to serve my final tour in the Army's recruiting battalion on the fourth floor. My desk faced the glass wall in front of the Mura Federal Building. I had momentarily turned away as the blast convulsed the building and swept through me. When I came to, I still couldn't see and I didn't know what had happened. I screamed for help. Then my vision returned and I saw the devastation and the injured. 15 feet away, all 9 floors had collapsed into a black pit. No one answered the supervisor's roll call and we followed a trail of blood downstairs and out of the building. I had a concussion, as well as shrapnel and glass in my back and head. When they shaved my head to remove the glass, a sliver of my skull fell out. But the damage to my body was minor compared to the damage to my soul. I suffered nightmares and depression for months. But God gave me acrostics, short poetic mottos that were based in scripture that gradually dispelled my fear. I was a new Christian and a bride of 1 year at that time, but God restored my soul through His Word. With the encouragement of a mentor who loved Christ, he led me to take public speaking classes. I began sharing my testimony of God's grace and love. I'm Arlene Blanchard. If the Son, therefore, shall make you free, ye shall be free indeed.
0: If you would like to be free from the weight of sin by receiving Jesus Christ as Lord and Savior, or maybe you have questions about it, call 1-888-NEED-HIM right now. 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
2: Can you see anyone up there on the cliff?
3: Yes, Your Highness. I would say there are about 15 or 20 soldiers.
2: Are we ready to step out and reveal ourselves?
3: I am, Your Highness, but I wish you were. It could easily mean your death.
2: This mission might mean death for both of us.
3: Yes, sir. But, Your Highness, you are the Crown Prince. I am but a humble armor bearer who has...
2: If you're ready, here we go.
3: As you say, sir. They see us, Your Highness. And are they surprised?
2: One of them... looks like a captain is coming close to the edge of the cliff, undoubtedly to call down to us.
4: Hey! You Israelites down there, what are you doing? Spying? Well, come on up here and we'll show you around. Show you how really strong we are.
2: We'll be right up.
3: They think to kill us, probably.
2: Have no fear. Just follow me. For the Lord shall deliver them this day into the hands of the Israelites.
5: Hello, everyone. I'm Aunt Carol.
6: And I'm Uncle Dan. Welcome.
5: We have two very exciting Bible stories for you.
6: You can find them in the Old Testament, the first book of Samuel, chapters 14, 15, and 16.
5: We call our first story, The Crown Prince on a Secret Mission.
7: And Jonathan and his armor-bearer climbed up the steep cliff on their hands and feet.
2: There are only a handful of Philistine sentinels in sight. Do you think we can take them before they take us?
3: They won't be expecting us to fight them, just the two of us.
2: When we get to the top, we'll rush them. The Lord may deliver the entire garrison into our hands. Here we are. Are you ready?
3: Yes, Your Highness.
2: Forward to the fray, and the Lord God be with us.
8: General, what is that I hear?
9: Sounds like a battle, Your Majesty.
8: Well, look out the tent flap and see what it is.
9: Yes, Your Majesty. It is an attack, Your Majesty.
8: Attack? Who's attacking us?
9: Looks like the Israelites, Your Majesty.
8: Can't be. How did they get across the deep gorge without us knowing it?
9: I don't know how, Your Majesty, but they did. And they're slaughtering our soldiers by the scores.
8: Where's my armor bearer? And my suit of armor? Lackey, bring me my armor and get my bearer on the double. And you, General, call the men into battle formation immediately.
9: Yes, Your Majesty!
8: How did the Israelites get across the gorge without being seen by my sentinels? They must have...
10: Here's your suit of armor, sire.
8: Well, put it on me. There's a battle to be fought.
10: Yes, sire.
11: What's that?
10: The earth is trembling, sire.
11: Trembling? The earth?
10: With the might and multitude of Israelites, sire.
11: It's just an earthquake, probably.
10: No, sire. The Israelites are as the sands of the sea. Their movements to slaughter us make the earth tremble. I tremble too, sire.
8: Well, come on, come on. Get this suit of armor on me.
7: And there was panic in the camp, in the field, and among all the people. The garrison and even the raiders trembled. The earth quaked, and it became a very great panic. Across the gorge, in the Israelite camp, the sounds of the battle were heard by King Saul and his general.
12: Abner, what's that noise? Sounds like a battle.
13: Yes, Your Majesty. And it's coming from the Philistine camp across the gorge.
12: Have you sent any of our men over there to spy or start a battle?
13: No, Your Majesty.
12: Well, someone started a battle with the Philistines. Let's go outside and see what's happening.
13: Yes, sire.
12: They're fighting all right, but why and who?
13: I'll find out, sire. Lookout should know. Guard! Come here a moment.
12: Yes, yes, they should know.
14: Long live the king!
15: Long live the king!
13: His Majesty would like to know what's going on over there in the Philistine camp.
14: Well, sir, it was rather a strange thing. Suddenly they started to fight. Then there was a rumbling like an earthquake. That must have confused the Philistines because they began to fight and kill one another.
12: But how did the fight start in the first place?
14: Well, Your Majesty, I'm not quite sure, but I think a couple of our men sneaked into their camp and that started it.
12: Two soldiers? Which two?
14: I'm not sure, Your Majesty. I'm not even sure they were Israelites.
12: General, take a roll call immediately. We'll discover who dares go over there without my permission.
13: Yes, sire. Majesty, I...
12: Well, who is missing?
13: Well, I'd rather not say, sir.
12: Who is it? I command you.
13: Two men are missing, sire. Your son, Prince Jonathan, and his armor-bearer.
12: Jonathan is just the kind who would do such a thing, all right.
13: It was a brave and courageous thing, Your Majesty.
12: Abner, gather our forces of 600 men together immediately. We will join Jonathan and overcome the Philistines this day.
7: Then Saul and all the people who were with him rallied and went into the battle. Likewise, all the men of Israel who had hid themselves in the hill country, they too followed them in the battle. So the Lord delivered them that day. Then did Saul launch a great campaign against his enemies on every side. Wherever he turned, the Bible says, he put them to the worse. Now among the enemies of Israel were the Amalekites, who lived in the desert country and mountains of Ephraim. These people, known for their wicked, cowardly acts and their defiance of God, had first attacked the Israelites many years before as they came on their way out of the land of Egypt. Now Samuel said unto Saul,
15: Hearken to the words of the Lord, for thus says the Lord of hosts, I will punish what Amalek did to Israel in opposing them on the way when they came up out of Egypt. Now, go and smite Amalek, and utterly destroy them and all that they have. Do not spare!
7: For 400 years, after telling Moses that these people must be destroyed, the Lord had mercifully given the Amalekites opportunity after opportunity to turn from their evil ways. Now the time had come for the sentence so long delayed to be executed. So Saul summoned the people and numbered them. 200,000 men on foot and 10,000 men of Judah. And Saul came to the city of Amalek. And Saul waged a great battle against the Amalekites and defeated them. And he took Agag, the king of the Amalekites, alive, and utterly destroyed all the people. But Saul and his men spared Agag, and the best of the sheep and of the oxen, and did not utterly destroy them. And the word of the Lord came to Samuel.
16: I repent that I have made Saul king, for he has turned back from following me, and has not performed my commandments.
7: The prophet was deeply grieved when he heard the words of the Lord, for Samuel loved Saul as his own son. And Samuel wept and prayed all night that the Lord would change his thoughts toward Saul. With aching heart, the aged prophet set out the next morning to find the erring king. When at last he came to Gilgal, Saul came out to meet him.
12: Good morning, Samuel. Blessed be you of the Lord. I am glad you came, sir. I wanted to tell you that I have performed the commandment of God concerning the Amalekites.
15: If this be so, why is it that I hear the bleating of sheep and the lowing of oxen?
12: Those were brought home from the war with the Amalekites. My people spared the best sheep and oxen for a sacrifice unto the Lord. But the rest we utterly destroyed, as the Lord God told us to.
15: The Lord ordered you to destroy everything of the Amalekites.
12: Well, we saved only the best, and they are for sacrifices unto God. Surely he doesn't object.
15: Stop! I will tell you what the Lord said to me this night.
12: Say on.
15: When you were but a young man, you were humble and little in your own sight, and the Lord made you head of the tribes and king of Israel. But you have changed. The Lord sent you on a mission, saying, Saul, utterly destroy the sinners, the Amalekites, and fight against them until they are consumed. Why did you not obey the voice of the Lord? Why did you swoop on the spoil and do what was evil in the sight of the Lord?
12: But Samuel, I have obeyed God. I have gone on the mission on which the Lord sent me. I have brought Agag, the king of Amalek, and I have utterly destroyed the Amalekites. But the people, they took of the spoil the sheep and oxen to sacrifice to the Lord your God in Gilgal.
15: Hath the Lord as great a delight in burnt offering and sacrifices as in obeying his voice? Behold, to obey is better than sacrifice, and to hearken unto the voice of God is better than the offering of rams.
12: But, sir, the people...
15: Rebellion is as sinful as the sin of witchcraft, and stubbornness as the sin of idolatry. Because you have disobeyed and rejected the word of God, he has also rejected you from being king.
12: I have sinned and transgressed the commandment of the Lord. I have also disobeyed you, Samuel. But it was because I feared the people and did as they demanded. Now, therefore, Samuel, prophet of God, I beg you to pardon my sin and help me that I may again worship the Lord.
15: I cannot help you, Saul, because you have rejected the word of God, and the Lord has rejected you from being king over Israel. I'm sorry, Saul, but it is too late. You took hold of my mantle and ripped it.
12: I'm sorry, sir, but I did not wish you to leave me.
15: As surely as you have rent my mantle, so surely shall God rend the kingdom of Israel from you and give it to a neighbor of yours who is better than you.
12: I have sinned, Samuel. Yet honor me now before the elders of my people and before Israel, and return with me that I may worship the Lord your God.
7: So Samuel turned back after Saul, and Saul worshipped the Lord. Saul was more concerned about Samuel turning against him than he was about displeasing God. He feared an immediate revolt of the people should the prophet utterly forsake him. After the worship service, an act of justice, stern and terrible, was yet to be performed. Above all those who had fallen by the sword in the battle, Agag was the most guilty and merciless, one who had hated and tried to destroy the people of God.
15: Saul, bring to me Agag, the king of the Amalekites.
12: Yes, sir. God, bring the Amalekite king here.
9: What are you going to do with me? Samuel the prophet wishes to see you.
7: Agag stepped forward before the prophet, flattering himself that the danger of death was past.
9: Here you are, your grace.
17: Greetings, your honor. The bitterness of death is past.
15: Agag, king of the Amalekites.
17: Yes, sire?
15: I am Samuel, prophet of the living God. According to the civil code as given by God to Moses at Mount Sinai, you are guilty and must die. As your sword has made women childless, so shall your mother be childless among women.
7: And Samuel executed Agag before the Lord. Then did Samuel and King Saul each return to his own home. Only once did the prophet and the king ever meet each other again. Nevertheless, Samuel mourned for Saul because he continued to sin against the Lord, and that his kingdom must in time be taken away from him.
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6: But right now it's time to get back to our second story, Samuel and the Shepherd Boy.
7: And Samuel mourned for Saul because he continued to sin against the Lord, and for knowing that his kingdom must in time be taken away from him.
16: Samuel.
15: Yes, Lord.
16: How long wilt thou mourn for Saul, seeing I have rejected him from reigning over Israel?
15: Oh, Lord, Saul was such a great young man, a man among men. The people looked to him for guidance and protection. He was loved by them and respected by other nations. I realize, O Lord, that Saul has sinned and that he has departed from obeying thy voice and worshiping thee. But, O Lord, if it be possible, let him remain as king.
16: Samuel, fill thy horn with oil and go. I will send you to Jesse, the Bethlehemite, for I have provided me a king among his sons.
15: O Lord God of Israel, how can I go and anoint another king? For if Saul hear of it, he will surely kill me.
16: Take a heifer with you and say, I am come to sacrifice to the Lord.
15: As thou sayest, O Lord.
16: And call Jesse and his sons to the sacrifice, and I will show you what thou shalt do. And thou shalt anoint for me him whom I name to you.
15: So shall it be, O Lord, God of Israel.
18: You say Samuel is coming here to Bethlehem?
19: That's what a runner just told me. He's already at the gate inquiring about us.
18: Samuel is old, does not travel about very much anymore. Must be something quite important to come here just to see us.
19: The runner said he leads a heifer, and that he summons us as elders to the high place for a sacrifice to the Lord.
18: But coming unannounced like this must mean that something of importance has happened. Is there anything we have done or have not done that might incur Samuel's displeasure?
19: I hope not. I can't think of anything. Can you?
18: No.
19: But the strangest thing of all is that Samuel requested Jesse to be present at the high place feast.
18: Jesse's not an elder of the city.
19: That's what makes it so odd. Something unusual has happened or is about to happen.
18: Well, did you send for Jesse?
19: Immediately.
18: Well, come along, fellow elders. We may as well go to the high place and face whatever it is that we must face.
19: Come along, I'll go with you. Come along.
18: Well, if it isn't Jesse, how are you, sir?
13: Oh, fine, thank you. And how is the chief elder?
18: Oh, as well as could be expected under the circumstances. We were wondering what this is all about, you being called to this ceremony and feast. Did Samuel tell you why he asked you to come here?
13: No, sir. I was wondering about the same thing.
18: I see that 7 of your sons are with you.
13: Yes, sir. Samuel sent word that they too were to come.
18: Oh, well, that is odd.
19: Here comes Samuel now.
20: Oh, yes, here he is.
15: I bring you greetings, brethren.
20: Greetings to you, Samuel.
15: Elders.
20: Good to see you.
15: A pleasant day to you, sir.
20: Thank you.
15: And to you.
20: Thank you, sir.
15: Oh, yes, you're Jesse, aren't you?
13: Greetings, your grace.
15: I'm glad you're here.
13: Thank you.
20: Samuel, we're all very glad to see you.

0: For lo, the wicked bend their bow.
1: David! David! Run for your life! A lion just caught one of the lambs!
2: Run? No. I'll rescue the sheep from the lion.
1: But how can you rescue a lamb from the jaws of a lion?
2: I'll take my slingshot and a few of these stones and go after him. Now you stay right where you are.
1: Oh, God, help David. Don't let him be killed by that lion. Oh,

0: Someone's coming, David.
1: David.
2: Huh?
1: I finally found you.
2: Oh, you were looking for me?
1: Yes. Samuel wants you at the high place right away.
2: Samuel wants me at the high place?
1: They're having a sacrifice and feast. Samuel came unexpected. We went through all the ceremony and got ready to sit down to the feast. Before we sat down, though, Samuel had your brothers, one at a time, pass before him. Each time, he said, "This is not the one." When all seven of your brothers had gone through this ordeal, Samuel wanted to know if there were any more brothers. Your father naturally told Samuel about you, and Samuel ordered you brought before him at once. He wouldn't permit the feast to start until you had appeared before him.
2: I wonder what he wants.
0: I'll look after the flock for you, David.
2: All right, lad. I'll be back as soon as possible.
3: Samuel, sir, this is my youngest son, David.
4: A ruddy complexion and goodly to look upon.
5: Arise, anoint him, for this is he.
4: Yes, Lord.
3: And Samuel anointed David.
4: David, my son, the Lord has chosen you as his instrument to bring the people back to the worship of the true God. You are to be Israel's next king.
2: But Samuel, sir, I can't be king. I know nothing of ruling people. I'm just a shepherd.
4: You rule well your own life. Control your temper, obey God and love him. Those qualities are the greatest of all kingly qualities. As for you knowing nothing about the ways of a king, the Lord God who has chosen you will prepare you for that high position in his own good time and way.
2: Well, I still don't understand why God has chosen me. There are many more capable and qualified men in Israel than I.
4: When God chose Saul to be king, he chose a man after the people's own heart. But God has chosen you, David, my son, because you have a heart after God's own heart. Oh, you're not faultless. You will make mistakes. Yet you will confess your sins and take correction and chastisement with grace and the determination to do better. God can guide you and help you develop you into a great king. Something he could not do for Saul because he rejected the counsel and the commandments of God.
2: But Samuel, sir, I'm not nearly old enough to be king.
4: The Lord will make you king in his own good time. Until that time comes, continue with your humble duties as a shepherd, even as did Moses.
2: Yes, sir. Well, how did you get along when I was gone?
0: Fine. Nothing at all happened. How'd you get along?
2: Oh, all right, I guess.
0: Anything unusual happen?
2: Oh, a little. I was allowed to go to the ceremonial feast.
0: And eat with Samuel and the elders and all the other important people?
2: They were all there.
0: My, but you're getting up in the world.
2: Not really. I'm still just a shepherd taking care of my father's flocks.
6: And from that day forward, the Spirit of God came upon David. But the Spirit of the Lord departed from Saul, and an evil spirit troubled him.
7: Majesty, is there anything I can do?
8: No, go on. Get away. Leave me alone.
7: Perhaps I should call your physician.
8: No, leave me alone. Did you hear me?
7: Yes, sir, but there's something wrong with you. You need the care of a physician.
8: I need nothing of the sort. Samuel, he doesn't know what he's talking about.
7: What seems to have happened to him, Your Majesty?
8: Happened to him? Oh, you should have heard him. He said that I would lose the kingdom to a better man than I am. Now look at me. Is there a taller, stronger, or better man than I am in all of it?

0: Israel.
1: No, your majesty, there is not.
0: You see what I mean? Samuel has lost his reasoning. Perhaps I should... Yes, I will.
2: I shall get your physician immediately, your majesty.
0: No, there is nothing wrong with me that the end of Samuel won't cure.
1: The end of Samuel, your majesty?
0: That's what I said.
1: Samuel is a prophet of God, sire.
0: He was, you mean. Now he is nothing. He's bent on taking my kingdom away from me, but I won't let him. I'll put an end to him.
1: But, your majesty, you are...
0: What did you say, lackey?
1: I suggested, your majesty, that you let me call the court physician.
0: Why would you want to call him? Is someone ill?
1: Well, you are, sire. You were... Well, you suggested putting an end to Samuel.
0: Samuel? The prophet?
1: Yes, your majesty.
0: Why did I want to do that?
1: Well, you were angry because Samuel predicted that you would lose the throne and another would take your place.
0: I don't remember that. I must have been under the spell of something. An evil spirit, perhaps.
1: Exactly what I think, your majesty. I pray you, your majesty, to let me seek out a cunning player of the harp, and it shall come to pass, when the evil spirit is come upon you, that the man shall play soothing music upon the harp, and you shall be well.
0: Yes, provide me now a man who can play well, and bring him to me.
3: Your majesty, I know such a man. He is the son of Jesse the Bethlehemite. He is skillful in playing the harp, as well as a brave and valiant man. A man of war, prudent in speech, and a man of good presence. And the Lord is with him.
0: Send for him immediately.
3: I shall go myself, your majesty.
0: Very well, but bring him here as soon as possible.
3: Yes, your majesty.
4: You sent for me, father?
5: Yes, David, my son. King Saul sent word that he wants you to come to the palace and play for him.
4: Play my harp?
5: The king has seasons of melancholy. His counselors think that your playing will soothe him, and perhaps even cure him. I have a donkey already laden with gifts for the king. You must get ready now and prepare to stand before the king and serve him.
4: Yes, father. Samuel said the Lord would inform me in the ways of a king. Soon I will stand before the king and live in the royal palace. In this manner, I will be able to learn the ways of the king and his court. All things are possible with God. Get up there! Get up!
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0: Empty. No fish. All night we've slaved with this net. Over the side, pull it in, over the side, pull it in. Empty.
1: Now cheer up, Simon. Day is breaking. Time to quit and go ashore. Perhaps today we'll fare better.
0: Catch fish in the daytime? You know very well night is the time to catch fish in these waters. If we caught none all night, how can we expect to catch any in the daytime?
1: Well, perhaps our partners have done better. James! John! Can you hear me?
2: Yes, Andrew, we hear you.
1: How many fish have you caught?
2: None. None at all. How about you and Simon?
1: We've netted none at all. None.
0: Nothing has gone right. Nothing.
1: Things aren't all that bad.
0: Bad? All night I've been thinking. John the Baptist, a godly man and faithful, yet he languishes alone in a dungeon, his fate to be decided by an evil king. Then there's Jesus. What lies in store for him and us, his four followers? If the ill success of his mission to Nazareth and the nearness of his death upon the city's cliff is an indication, failure, disgrace, and death are inevitable results. No future in that.
1: You need rest.
0: Rest? From what? Fishing? No, fishing is our business, our means of earning a living. We have caught no fish. We must go ashore, clean our nets, then go right back out and fish until we catch enough to live on for a while. Rest.
1: James and John and I will clean the nets. You rest.
3: Meanwhile, Jesus, hoping for a little season of rest from the multitudes that followed him day after day, had come to the shore of the lake. But soon the people began to gather about him. Their numbers rapidly increased, so that he was pressed upon all sides. Close by were two fishing boats, their prows resting upon the sand, their sterns bobbing upon the restless waters. Both boats appeared to be empty of cargo and crew. But in the nearest one lay Simon, resting, thinking.
0: My future. It's black as night. Ominous. I'm uneducated, rough, just a fisherman. A very unsuccessful fisherman. It's all I know how to do except to follow Jesus. Perhaps I should do both, fish and follow Jesus, as I have been doing since that day that Jesus called upon me to be one of his disciples. Now, follow Jesus. Be one of his disciples. I can see no future in that. He's a great teacher. I love him. I love to listen to his soothing voice, full of love, great power and authority. Yet he is surely doomed. The civil and the religious leaders shun him. They proclaim him an impostor. They even desire his death. Yet the masses of people flock to hear him. The young, the aged, well, the sick, the poor, the rich, the merchant, the fisherman, they all come to hear him. Is he the Messiah? Or isn't he? Those who have been healed know he is. Others think he is, while some think he is not. The leaders of our nation know he is not. I know not what to think.
4: Simon!
0: It's Jesus. Yes, Master.
4: May I come aboard, Simon?
0: Of course, Master. Delighted. Here, let me help you. Here, Master. Recline upon this and rest.
4: There is no rest for the true laborer, Simon.
0: No rest, Master?
4: In my house are many mansions and rest for the faithful.
0: What then, Master, may I do for thee?
4: I bid thee, Simon, pull this boat a little way out upon the water so that the people upon the shore may better see and hear me.
0: Immediately, Master.
3: What a scene was this for angels to contemplate. The Son of God, their commander, sitting in a fisherman's boat, swayed to and fro by the restless waves, and proclaiming the good news of salvation, declaring the great things of his kingdom in the open air to the common people. The lake, The mountains, the spreading fields, the sunlight flooding the earth, all furnished objects to illustrate his lessons. It was such scenes as this that the prophets of old had written about.
5: The land of Zebulun and the land of Naphtali, toward the sea beyond Jordan, Galilee of the Gentiles, the people which sat in darkness saw a great light, and to them which sat in the region and shadow of death, to them did the light spring up.
3: The discourse ended. Jesus turned to Simon Peter.
4: Simon, launch thy boat out into the sea and let down thy net.
0: Look at the net? For fish, Master?
4: Yes, sir.
0: But, Master, four of us labored all night and caught nothing. Nevertheless, Master, at thy word I will let down the net.
3: Rowing to shore, Simon took aboard the net, sought the aid of his brother Andrew, and then rowed out to sea.
0: There, the net is out.
1: Help me pull it back in.
0: So quickly?
1: Why wait? We caught nothing all night long. Surely we shall catch nothing now that it is day.
0: Well said, Brother Andrew. In the net comes. Andrew! Andrew, look, the net! It's full of fish! Pull on it quickly! The net cannot hold all the fish it's tearing. James, John, row your boat out here quickly. We need help. Hurry!
3: When the catch was secured, both the boats were so heavily laden with fish that they were in danger of sinking. But Simon was unmindful now of boats or fish. This miracle, above any other he had ever witnessed, seemed to him a manifestation of divine power. In Jesus he saw one who held all nature under his control. Love for his master, shame for his own unbelief, above all the sense of uncleanness in the presence of infinite purity, overwhelmed Simon Peter, and he fell humbly at the Savior's feet.
0: Depart from me, for I am a sinful man, O Lord.
4: Fear not. From henceforth, thou shalt catch men.

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1: July 29th. As we look into the Old Testament today, we'll be reading from the book of 2 Chronicles, chapter 24, verse 1, and we'll go through chapter 25, verse 28. We'll see that Joash, the king, did many fine things, but he was a leaner. As long as godly Jehoiada was on the scene, the king obeyed the Lord, and the temple prospered. But after the high priest died, the king began listening to other counselors. Soon he led the nation into sin. When you truly obey God's word, you do it regardless of the messenger. If you lean on others and fail to develop spiritual depth, your spiritual life will be gone when those people are gone. Joash would not listen to the prophets, and he even killed one of them. God abandoned the people. The army was defeated, and the king was assassinated. The godly priest was buried with the kings, but the ungodly king was not. Joash was untrue to his friends and treated them like enemies. He refused to listen to God and became another example of a man who made a good beginning but came to a tragic ending. Henry Ford commented, "My best friend is the one who brings out the best in me." And as we read on in 2 Chronicles chapter 25, we'll see that Amaziah was half-hearted in his religious life and was not loyal to the Lord. Instead of trusting God for victory, he hired men from Israel, and then he worried about the money he would lose if he obeyed the Lord. You know, once you start measuring obedience by profit and loss, well, you're not living by faith anymore. When you start asking yourself, is it profitable, instead of, is it right? Well, that's where we get into trouble. Amaziah argued with God's will, but finally obeyed it. Then the army became angry with him and declared war. We'll see what happens now as we begin today's reading in the Old Testament. July 29th, 2 Chronicles chapter 24, verse 1, through chapter 25, verse 28. Joash was 7 years old when he became king, and he reigned in Jerusalem 40 years. His mother was Zibiah from Beersheba. Joash did what was pleasing in the Lord's sight throughout the lifetime of Jehoiada the priest. Jehoiada chose two wives for Joash, and he had sons and daughters. Sometime later, Joash decided to repair and restore the temple of the Lord. He summoned the priests and Levites and gave them these instructions. "Go at once to all the towns of Judah and collect the required annual offerings so that we can repair the temple of your God. Do not delay." But the Levites did not act right away. So the king called for Jehoiada the high priest and asked him, "Why haven't you demanded that the Levites go out and collect the temple taxes from the towns of Judah and from Jerusalem?" Moses, the servant of the Lord, levied this tax on the community of Israel in order to maintain the tabernacle of the covenant. Over the years, the followers of the wicked Athaliah had broken into the temple of God, and they had used all the dedicated things from the temple of the Lord to worship the images of Baal. So now Joash gave instructions for a chest to be made and set outside the gate leading to the temple of the Lord. Then a proclamation was sent throughout Judah and Jerusalem, telling the people to bring to the Lord the tax that Moses, the servant of God, had required of the Israelites in the wilderness. This pleased all the leaders and the people, and they gladly brought their money and filled the chest with it. Whenever the chest became full, the Levites carried it to the king's officials. Then the court secretary and an officer of the high priest counted the money and took the chest back to the temple again. This went on day after day, and a large amount of money was collected. The king and Jehoiada gave the money to the construction supervisors, who hired masons and carpenters to restore the temple of the Lord. They also hired metal workers, who made articles of iron and bronze for the Lord's temple. So the men in charge of the renovation worked hard, and they made steady progress. They restored the temple of God according to its original design and strengthened it. When all the repairs were finished, they brought the remaining money to the king and Jehoiada. It was used to make utensils for the temple of the Lord, utensils for worship services and for burnt offerings, including ladles and other vessels made of gold and silver. And the burnt offerings were sacrificed continually in the temple of the Lord during the lifetime of Jehoiada the priest. Jehoiada lived to a very old age, finally dying at 130. He was buried among the kings in the city of David, because he had done so much good in Israel for God and his temple. But after Jehoiada's death, the leaders of Judah came and bowed before King Joash and persuaded the king to listen to their advice. They decided to abandon the temple of the Lord, the God of their ancestors, and they worshipped Asherah poles and idols instead. Then the anger of God burned against Judah and Jerusalem because of their sin. The Lord sent prophets to bring them back to him, but the people would not listen. Then the Spirit of God came upon Zechariah, son of Jehoiada the priest. He stood before the people and said, "This is what God says. Why do you disobey the Lord's commands so that you cannot prosper? You have abandoned the Lord, and now he has abandoned you." Then the leaders plotted to kill Zechariah, and by order of King Joash himself, they stoned him to death in the courtyard of the Lord's temple. That was how King Joash repaid Jehoiada for his love and loyalty, by killing his son. Zechariah's last words as he died were, "May the Lord see what they are doing and hold them accountable." At the beginning of the year, the Aramean army marched against Joash. They invaded Judah and Jerusalem and killed all the leaders of the nation. Then they sent all the plunder back to their king in Damascus. Although the Arameans attacked with only a small army, the Lord helped them conquer the much larger army of Judah. The people of Judah had abandoned the Lord, the God of their ancestors. So judgment was executed against Joash. The Arameans withdrew, leaving Joash severely wounded. But his own officials decided to kill him for murdering the son of Jehoiada the priest. They assassinated him as he lay in bed. Then he was buried in the city of David, but not in the royal cemetery. The assassins were Jozabad, the son of an Ammonite woman named Shimeath, and Jehozabad, the son of a Moabite woman named Shomer. The complete story about the sons of Joash, the prophecies about him, and the record of his restoration of the temple of God are written in the commentary on the Book of the Kings. When Joash died, his son Amaziah became the next king. Amaziah was 25 years old when he became king, and he reigned in Jerusalem 29 years. His mother was Jehoiadin from Jerusalem. Amaziah did what was pleasing in the Lord's sight, but not wholeheartedly. When Amaziah was well established as king, he executed the men who had assassinated his father. However, he did not kill the children of the assassins, for he obeyed the command of the Lord written in the book of the law of Moses. Parents must not be put to death for the sins of their children, nor the children for the sins of their parents. Those worthy of death must be executed for their own crimes. Another thing Amaziah did was to organize the army, assigning leaders to each clan from Judah and Benjamin. Then he took a census and found that he had an army of 300,000 men 20 years old and older, all trained in the use of spear and shield. He also paid about 7,500 pounds of silver to hire 100,000 experienced fighting men from Israel. But a man of God came to the king and said, "O king, do not hire troops from Israel, for the Lord is not with Israel. He will not help those people of Ephraim. If you let them go with your troops into battle, you will be defeated no matter how well you fight. God will overthrow you, for he has the power to help or to frustrate." Amaziah asked the man of God, "But what should I do about the silver I paid to hire the army of Israel?" The man of God replied, "The Lord is able to give you much more than this." So Amaziah discharged the hired troops and sent them back to Ephraim. This made them angry with Judah, and they returned home in a great rage. Then Amaziah summoned his courage and led his army to the Valley of Salt, where they killed 10,000 Edomite troops from Seir. They captured another 10,000 and took them to the top of a cliff and threw them off, dashing them to pieces on the rocks below. Meanwhile, the hired troops that Amaziah had sent home raided several of the towns of Judah between Samaria and Beth Horon, killing 3,000 people and carrying off great quantities of plunder. When King Amaziah returned from defeating the Edomites, he brought with him idols taken from the people of Seir. He set them up as his own gods, bowed down in front of them, and presented sacrifices to them. This made the Lord very angry, and he sent a prophet to ask, "Why have you worshipped gods who could not even save their own people from you?" But the king interrupted him and said, "Since when have I asked your advice? Be quiet now, before I have you killed." So the prophet left with this warning, "I know that God has determined to destroy you, because you have done this and have not accepted my counsel." After consulting with his advisors, King Amaziah of Judah sent this challenge to Israel's king Jehoash, the son of Jehoahaz and grandson of Jehu, "Come and meet me in battle." But King Jehoash of Israel replied to King Amaziah of Judah with this story. "Out in the Lebanon mountains, a thistle sent a message to a mighty cedar tree, 'Give your daughter in marriage to my son.' But just then, a wild animal came by and stepped on the thistle, crushing it. You may be very proud of your conquest of Edom, but my advice is to stay home. Why stir up trouble that will bring disaster on you and the people of Judah?" But Amaziah would not listen, for God was arranging to destroy him for worshiping the gods of Edom. So King Jehoash of Israel mobilized his army against King Amaziah of Judah. The two armies drew up their battle lines at Beth Shemesh in Judah. Judah was routed by the army of Israel, and its army scattered and fled for home. King Jehoash of Israel captured King Amaziah of Judah at Beth Shemesh and brought him back to Jerusalem. Then Jehoash ordered his army to demolish 600 feet of Jerusalem's wall from the Ephraim gate to the corner gate. He carried off all the gold and silver and all the utensils from the temple of God that had been in the care of Obed-Edom. He also seized the treasures of the royal palace, along with hostages, and then returned to Samaria. King Amaziah of Judah lived on for 15 years after the death of King Jehoash of Israel. The rest of the events of Amaziah's reign, from beginning to end, are recorded in the book of the kings of Judah and Israel. After Amaziah turned away from the Lord, there was a conspiracy against his life in Jerusalem, and he fled to Lachish. But his enemies sent assassins after him, and they killed him there. They brought him back to Jerusalem on a horse, and he was buried with his ancestors in the city of David. July 29th. And now as we turn our attention to today's reading in the New Testament, we'll be narrating from the book of Romans, chapter 12, verse 1, and we'll go through verse 21. We'll see that the biblical pattern is to relate doctrine and duty, for what you believe must determine how you behave. In these closing chapters, Paul discusses your relationship with the Lord, yourself, the church, your enemies, and the government and believers who disagree. We'll read about transformation. The Spirit of God transforms your life by renewing your mind. But he cannot do this unless you give him your body. When you give yourself to God in spiritual worship, you become a living sacrifice to the glory of God. And now let's read all about it in the New Testament. July 29th, Romans chapter 12, verses 1 through 21. And so, dear brothers and sisters, I plead with you to give your bodies to God. Let them be a living and holy sacrifice, the kind he will accept. When you think of what he has done for you, is this too much to ask? Don't copy the behavior and customs of this world, but let God transform you into a new person by changing the way you think. Then you will know what God wants you to do, and you will know how good and pleasing and perfect his will really is. As God's messenger, I give each of you this warning. Be honest in your estimate of yourselves, measuring your value by how much faith God has given you. Just as our bodies have many parts, and each part has a special function, so it is with Christ's body. We are all parts of His one body, and each of us has different work to do. And since we are all one body in Christ, we belong to each other, and each of us needs all the others. God has given each of us the ability to do certain things well. So if God has given you the ability to prophesy, speak out when you have faith that God is speaking through you. If your gift is that of serving others, serve them well. If you're a teacher, do a good job of teaching. If your gift is to encourage others, do it. If you have money, share it generously. If God has given you leadership ability, take the responsibility seriously. And if you have a gift for showing kindness to others, do it gladly. Don't just pretend that you love others. Really love them. Hate what is wrong. Stand on the side of the good. Love each other with genuine affection, and take delight in honoring each other. Never be lazy in your work, but serve the Lord enthusiastically. Be glad for all God is planning for you. Be patient in trouble and always prayerful. When God's children are in need, be the one to help them out. And get into the habit of inviting guests home for dinner, or if they need lodging, for the night. If people persecute you because you are a Christian, don't curse them. Pray that God will bless them. When others are happy, be happy with them. If they are sad, share their sorrow. Live in harmony with each other. Don't try to act important, but enjoy the company of ordinary people. And don't think you know it all. Never pay back evil for evil to anyone. Do things in such a way that everyone can see you are honorable. Do your part to live in peace with everyone as much as possible. Dear friends, never avenge yourselves. Leave that to God. For it is written, "I will take vengeance. I will repay those who deserve it," says the Lord. Instead, do what the Scriptures say. If your enemies are hungry, feed them. If they are thirsty, give them something to drink, and they will be ashamed of what they have done to you. Don't let evil get the best of you, but conquer evil by doing good. Today we're reading in Psalm chapter 22, verses 19 through 31. We'll read about crucifixion, yes, way back here in the Psalms. Because he was a prophet, David was able to write about the Messiah centuries before he came. Crucifixion, you see, was not a Jewish form of capital punishment, yet David describes it accurately. As we read, we'll see Jesus at Calvary, his cry to the Father, the period of darkness, the ridicule of the people, his thirst and pain, his pierced hands and feet, and even the gambling for his clothes. Remember, he endured all these things for you and me. We'll read about the resurrection here in the psalm. The Savior is no longer on the cross, but is alive and in the midst of his people, leading them in praise for the mighty victory God has won. The first day of the week is the memorial to his resurrection, and we'll follow his example by meeting with God's people and praising the Lord. Resurrection Day is Victory Day, and we'll read about his coronation. Christ shares the blessings of Calvary with his church, with Israel, and with the whole world. We must get the message out to every nation that Jesus Christ is Savior and King. The Father has sent the Son as Savior to the world. Psalm 22, verses 19 through 31. O Lord, do not stay away. You are my strength. Come quickly to my aid. Rescue me from a violent death. Spare my precious life from these dogs. Snatch me from the lion's jaws and from the horns of these wild oxen. Then I will declare the wonder of your name to my brothers and sisters. I will praise you among all your people. Praise the Lord, all you who fear him. Honor him, all you descendants of Jacob. Show him reverence, all you descendants of Israel. For he has not ignored the suffering of the needy. He has not turned and walked away. He has listened to their cries for help. I will praise you among all the people. I will fulfill my vows in the presence of those who worship you. The poor will eat and be satisfied. All who seek the Lord will praise him. their hearts will rejoice with everlasting joy. The whole earth will acknowledge the Lord and return to Him. People from every nation will bow down before Him, for the Lord is King. He rules all the nations. Let the rich of the earth feast and worship. Let all mortals, those born to die, bow down in His presence. Future generations will also serve Him. Our children will hear about the wonders of the Lord. His righteous acts will be told to those yet unborn. They will hear about everything He has done. Proverbs 20, verses 8 through 10. When a king judges, he carefully weighs all the evidence, distinguishing the bad from the good. Who can say, "I have cleansed my heart, I am pure and free from sin"? The Lord despises double standards of every kind.

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2: I was born and raised in the cold and gloomy country of Denmark, where the dominant philosophy was, don't think you are anything. My heart ached because bullies at school persecuted me. The only time we went to church was Christmas Eve, so I never knew about God or the Bible. As an adolescent, I became selfish and greedy, stealing and shoplifting. But material things didn't ease the anguish in my soul. Several times I escaped death on the highway and wondered why. I joined the Air Force when I was 20, but still lived at home. I sought fulfillment in various ways. I studied language in college, hoping to be a translator. I tried opening a health food store that failed, and I wrote to pen pals in America where I dreamed of living. At 27, my dream came true in a three-week trip to America. My second trip to America lasted 3 months. As I traveled across the country, I felt so much hope. I stayed with a farm family in Iowa and went to church, drawn to God by their love. Again and again I returned, staying for months at a time. Then God brought an American woman into my life, and we were married. I gave my life to Christ 4 months later.

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2: In the late 60s, I made some very bad choices after I left home. I fell in with anti-establishment types in a commune who taught me about drugs, the occult, and revolution. From there, I drifted to Miami, where I fell in with more hippies and dropped acid. I decided to turn over a new leaf. I decided to go to Atlanta to stay with a family friend. I had to hitchhike since I had no money. The first guy who picked me up stole my suitcase and purse and left me stranded. In Atlanta, I fell in with more hippies in a commune and started using drugs again. From there, I hitchhiked to New York City. At that point, I met a guy who seemed to care about me. He asked me to move to his hometown. He helped me get an apartment and a job. He even asked me to marry him. I considered marrying him, even though he told me that his education, car, and apartment were more important to him than I was. That's when I realized that God should come first, ahead of everything. But I didn't know how to connect with God until a woman came to the office where I worked. She carried a Bible and gave me a tract that explained salvation. She also explained how Jesus changed her life. On the day I received Jesus as my Savior and Lord, He changed my life too. No more drugs or confusion, just a clear purpose in life of serving the Lord. I'm Kay Davila. If the Son, therefore, shall make you free, ye shall be free indeed.
1: 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Free Indeed is a production of Pacific Garden Mission, 1458 South Canal Street, Chicago, Illinois, 60607. 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
1: It's so nice to be in the house of the Lord today, isn't it? I want to talk about something now so foundational, so basic, but it's for everyone in the building because it's constantly applying to us and we constantly are in danger of forgetting this, you would almost call it cardinal ABC truth from the Bible. So let's go back into the Old Testament time and let's study one of the kings. He's about third or fourth after Solomon. After David, then came Solomon. This man's king is named Asa, Jewish king. He reigned in Jerusalem. Let's read a little bit about him from 2 Chronicles. It takes up three chapters, but we're just spotlighting a few verses. And Abijah rested, that's the former king, with his ancestors and was buried in the city of David, that's Jerusalem. Asa, his son, succeeded him as king, and in his days the country was at peace for 10 years. Asa did what was good and right in the eyes of the Lord, his God. Notice not what people thought was right, but what God said was right. He removed the foreign altars and the high places, smashed the sacred stones, and cut down the Asherah poles. That was all had to do with the pagan worship of the Canaanite people who Israel had conquered. He commanded Judah to seek the Lord, the God of their ancestors, and to obey his laws and commands. He removed the high places and incense altars in every town in Judah, and the kingdom was at peace under him. He built up the fortified cities of Judah since the land was at peace. No one was at war with him during those years, for the Lord gave him rest. Let us build up these towns, he said to Judah, and put walls around them with towers and gates and bars. The land is still ours because we have sought the Lord our God. We sought him, and he has given us rest on every side. So they built and prospered. And now, that's at the beginning of his reign. And then what happens is decades go by of some of the greatest victories that Israel ever had. Asa and the people after those years of peace where they were attacked by the Cushites, that's i.e. Ethiopia, and a vast army, way outnumbering them, attacked them, but God came through. As they're coming back from that battle, the prophet speaks to him and encourages him, and all kinds of good things are happening, but decades go by. You know, not everything that starts well finishes well. And what happens with Asa is, I don't know what happened, but somehow he lost confidence in God. And when he's being attacked by his cousins in the north, Israel, the kingdom is divided, so there's Israel and Judah. And when the 10 tribes are tightening the screws on him, instead of trusting God, he makes a treaty with the king of Syria, and he takes money out of the temple and gold and silver, and he pays them off, and he says, attack my enemy, Israel, so that they'll be pulled away. And sure enough, it works. He pays them gold and silver from the temple. It's clever. It's geopolitically very wise, but not to God. Lots of things work in life, but God isn't happy with it. Syria attacks Israel. Israel then has to stop attacking Judah. Everyone's high-fiving in Jerusalem and saying, Asa, you're the man, until a prophet comes and says, what did you do? God would have given you victory. Didn't he give you victory in the past? Why didn't you trust him? Why didn't you seek him? Why'd you get clever? Why'd you take money from the temple to buy off people? And then Asa, now toward the end of his life, he goes off the trail, off the rails. Let's look. Asa was angry with the seer, the prophet, because of this. He was so enraged that he put him in prison. Here's a man that God so blessed, and now when a prophet tells him something he doesn't want to hear, he goes, you're going to jail. At the same time, Asa brutally oppressed some of the people. The events of Asa's reign from beginning to end are written in the book of the kings of Judah and Israel. In the 39th year of his reign, Asa was afflicted with a disease in his feet. Though his disease was severe, even in his illness, he did not seek help from the Lord, but only from the physicians. And then, to make a full circle with the New Testament, look, Hebrews 11 verse 6, and without faith, It's impossible to please God because anyone who comes to him must believe that he exists and that he rewards those who earnestly, what? Seek him. So listen, the first game I ever played on Parkside Avenue when I was a kid between Bedford and Flappish, the first games I can ever remember playing in kindergarten or even before that was hide and seek. How many ever played hide and seek when you were little? I remember a comedian saying his childhood was traumatic because he never got any breaks and everything went wrong for him. Even when he played hide and go seek, he would go hide and nobody would go look for him. It was you go hide and you go like that. Remember, 1, 2, 3, 4, 5, and you go hide and then people go seek you. Why do they have to seek you? Because you're hiding. Well, what would that have to do with God? Because the Bible says he's a rewarder of those who diligently seek him. I misunderstood this for a good part of my life. Like God was hiding and he was beckoning us. You know, you come seek me, but I'm going to try to stay away from you. But you come and seek me. So the story of Asa is amazing. I want to cut to the chase here. Asa becomes king and he commands the people to seek God, whatever that means. He commands them to seek God. And as they seek God, God brings blessing upon the country. Because as Hebrews tells us, he's a rewarder of everyone who seeks him. This is why more people don't have more blessing on their life and more breakthroughs and answers, because they don't seek him. We'll get to that in a moment. And then as long as they seek him and Asa seeks the Lord, there's blessing, there's answers, there's difficulties. This is not fantasy. Life has difficulties. But when a church seeks God, God breaks through somehow, some way. Money's provided. The church grows. Converts are made. People get baptized. And Jesus is glorified. But somehow in that time, Asa goes off the rails, as I said. And now he tries to use cleverness instead of trusting God. Instead of seeking God, he seeks a human answer. Notice, it's not wrong to do human things. God leads us to all kinds of things. When you seek God for your meal in the morning, you just don't sit in your house. If he's giving you money, you go out and buy your breakfast, right? God is the one who gives us our breakfast, but it doesn't mean we just sit there and it's dropped down by birds every single morning. We go and do things and we buy things, but we know that God is providing everything. How many say amen? Amen. And then the prophet comes and tells him, what'd you do that for? Why'd you get clever? Why'd you stop seeking God? And then he must have really fallen away in his heart from God because he locks up the prophet. This goes to show that we need encouragement every day because anybody can go off the rails. Don't you know people in your family or friends who started tender before the Lord, seeking God, and then decades later, years later, right? They don't want to know about it, right? They do not want to know about it. Get out of my face with that. Then on top of that, the Bible says at the end of his life, he not only brutally oppresses the people, he gets sick. And even at the end of his life, a severe disease in his feet, he makes a point, it says the chronicler, he would not seek help from God. When he sought God, blessing, problems, but answers. And then at the end, he didn't want to hear about it. He got tired of seeking God. So what does that mean? Well, it's a very simple thing. It's revealed in that last sentence that we read about him. Even in his disease, he wouldn't seek help from God. To seek God is to seek help from God. It's to go to God and say, God, I humble myself. I need you. I can't do this without you. I'm asking you for the things that you have promised you would do. I need you. It's a humble position. It's, I can't make it on my own. It's not Frank Sinatra's song, I did it my way. It's, God, I want to do it your way. That's seeking God. God, I need your help. I need your assistance. But let's go further. Help. There's an army way bigger than mine. I need your help. The situation that you're in today, possibly, you can't make it. You've been trying to make it, but you need some kind of intervention from heaven. You need something supernatural. You need something to happen that you cannot manufacture. That's what it means to seek God. It means to go to God and ask Him and keep on asking Him. Because as Jesus said in the continuous present tense in the Greek, not just ask and you shall receive, it's ask and keep on asking and you will receive. Seek and keep on seeking and you'll find. Knock and keep on knocking and it will be open to you. So it means to go to God and say, God, this thing facing me today is bigger than me. And that sounds simplistic and very elementary, but it's amazing how many times we get overwhelmed, overloaded, and we give up, and we've never really gone to God for His help. God becomes a distant, not living God, not here in the present God. He's just a God that we think of on Sundays, a God we read about, a God who's in the Bible. But I want to tell you, God is alive today. Jesus is alive today. And when you seek Him, He will enter in. Listen, if there's anything my wife and I know, anything this church is here for, it's a testimony to the fact that God enters into our lives and will help us when we ask Him and when we seek Him. You could go to God and seek Him for direction. In other words, what's the wisest thing? You're at a crossroads. You got to make a decision about your children, about your career, about a job change, something social, romantic, whatever it might be. What is God's choice? What is God's wisdom? If you go to God, He will show you. Many of us just go and make a decision on what we think is right with our limited IQs, not knowing what's around the bend. We end up in a jam, and then we go and seek God, and God is saying, I wish you would have come sooner and I would have saved you all that trouble. Because He's a rewarder of those who diligently seek Him. So what should you do? Counseling is good, talk to someone, but no counselor is God. God will show you what to do. How many believe it? Say amen. Amen. If you seek Him, He will answer you. Seek Him for guidance. How about seek Him for mercy? Nobody gets mercy unless they seek God for mercy. You gotta ask Him. Notice He's not hiding. He doesn't want to block you and I from these things. But God is saying, would you come to me because I am plenteous in mercy. I have tons of mercy, but you have to come to me and ask because I want to forgive you. Judgment is my strange act. I delight in mercy, the Bible says about God. But you got to seek God for mercy. You got to say, God, I've sinned against you. I might have offended Him. I might have hurt Him by something I said which was sinful, but it's ultimately God that has to give mercy. God will give mercy if you seek Him for it, ask Him for it. How about strength? You're at the end of the day. And when you sit down at the end of the day, you don't know, you don't even want to see about tomorrow coming. You had it. Haven't you ever had times like that? You just run out of gas. Seek God for strength. Power belongs to the Lord, the Bible says. How many believe God gives power to the weak? Those that are limping and those that have run out of strength. The Bible says if you will seek and wait, He will give you strength. In other words, we live below our privileges when we don't seek God for the thing that we need. And although this sounds so simplistic, it's amazing if you study church history and you study the lives of people who I've counseled or people that you know, we can go months and years without seeking God for the thing we need. It's like we're vitamin deprived and the vitamins are right over there, but we won't take them. And now we live with the weakness. We live in the confusion. We live in the frustration. How about this? I've had to do this many times. Seek God for peace. Don't you ever feel turmoil inside? And you feel this restlessness and this churning. And you are a Christian. And you do love God. But there's an inner churning. God is a God of peace. He gives peace to His people. He gives joy to His people. How many times do we try to do something to get the peace, do something to get the joy, instead of just going to God and saying, God, you see me, I'm churning inside. The pressures of life, the responsibilities they have on me, they are demasiado, they are too much, I can't take it. God, bring me your peace, and He'll bring peace in the midst of the storm. He gives peace. So as long as Asa was asking God for victory and supply, as long as you and I ask for God's power, God's peace, God's joy, God's direction, he is a rewarder of those who diligently seek him. He will do it. This is from the beginning of Genesis all the way to the end of Revelation. People pray, God answers. People seek, they find. People don't pray, they don't get. You have not because you ask not. You don't have because you didn't seek it from me, God says. You looked at it from other sources like King Asa did. You got wise in your own understanding. Be simple, be like children. Just keep coming to me. Keep coming to me. You know, like a newborn baby being nursed. She's put in that position, she's crying, she's hungry. When she comes near the mother's breast, she just has to find the supply that she needs. That's how God wants us to be. God, I can't make it. God, I need this today. God, I'm having an interview. I need your wisdom. I don't know what to say. Don't you feel overwhelmed by things in life? Ah, you see, there you go. It's a blessing to feel overwhelmed because then you seek. But when you got it all together, or you think you do, you don't seek. Churches that feel they can do church, they don't have prayer meetings because, hey, we can do church. We got a formula. We got the music and the lights and the smoke machine and the cannons and the camels or whatever else they bring out on the stage. You know what one of the great blessings is in life? To be able to sing and meet it. I need thee. Oh, I need thee. How many feel you need a God today? Just lift up your hand. When you think of all the complexities of life, all the complexities of life, Asa, as long as he felt needy and vulnerable, God was boom, boom, boom, boom, boom, boom. I'll give it to you. The moment he got huffy and the minute he got puffed up in himself and he was going to get clever, he lost out on God. And then he got really sour. And he got so proud that he's thrown a prophet in jail. And imagine, how could you know God at the end of your life, still not seek God for help when your feet are diseased? Let me add two more things about this. Anyone who comes to God must believe that he exists or that he is, and that he is a rewarder of them that diligently seek him. Some people have said it this way. Again, I don't want to be oversimplistic. There are two kinds of people in the world. Forget black, white, Hispanic, Asian, forget all that. That's not how God sees things at all. There's two kinds of people in the world. There's people who seek God and people who don't. End of story. There's people who pray and say, God, I need you. And then there's people who say, I don't need God. What are you talking about? I don't believe in him. He doesn't exist. I can manage on my own. That's how the world can be divided, some people have said, very wise spiritual people. That's how the world can be divided. That's how churches can be divided. There are churches that feel their need and seek God and pray and call on God and are humbled and broken by their own need. And then there are churches that get huffy. And I don't need anything. Our pastor's an orator. We got this choir and we got this and we're going to run this thing. We don't even need God. As someone once said, for some churches, the Holy Spirit could leave and they wouldn't notice it for 2 or 3 years because they don't need him. They can do church without the Holy Spirit. I want to say on behalf of all the pastors and the choir and my wife and I, we can't do church without God. Amen. How many are with me? We need God. Every service, we need God. And God came here on Tuesday night, and we made a covenant with all the large crowd that was here on Tuesday night. We're coming back this Tuesday, and I'm turning over my plate for the day and going to fast that day. And you could skip a meal, dinner or lunch or just dinner, or don't skip any meal if you don't feel up to that. But we're going to gather here because we feel our need of more of God. Our church needs, in the midst of all this mess that's happening in our country, we don't need more of God. We don't need more love. We don't need more power from God, the Holy Spirit. We don't need more blessing from God. If you're with me on that, say aloud, amen. This is it. This is it. If there ever was a moment when churches should arise and say, God, we want maximum efficiency, it's now. But how's it going to come? Not by sitting at home talking about it or complaining what's going to happen in the world. What did you know what's going on? You know what ISIS could do. You know what could that. What will that change? That won't change a thing. But God rewards those who diligently seek Him, who come to Him and say, God, I need more of you in my own life. I can't make it. Now, when you pray, when you come to God, you got to remember two other things. He's a rewarder of those who diligently seek Him. You got to come to Him for what you need. But you can't have a plan B. Who God answers are the folks who are at the end of themselves and say, God, I have to have your answer. I have to have your peace. If it doesn't work for a half hour, I'm not going to go out and buy some OxyContin to get some imitation peace. I have to have you. I have to have you. A minister has to feel, God, it's you or bust. If you don't come and help me, I'll resign from the ministry. When we started, my wife and I, in the church, it was such terrible, tough sledding, so hard, so difficult. Nothing was happening. I didn't know how to preach. She was ahead of me because she's very gifted musically, a pastor's daughter. But I was so floundering and struggling. And look, I'm just telling you what I prayed, whether you think it's melodramatic, whatever. So one day I was just so desperate. And I said to God, God, I cannot envision myself going years and decades with nothing happening, no blessing, no helping anyone, just futile, just same old box. Same old level, same old rut. So God, look, if you're not going to help me, then take my life. I knew He would take care of Carol. I had one daughter at the time. I knew He could take care of Chrissy. I said, God, either that or take me. Because we're all going to go to heaven anyway. But just take my life. But you have to do this. It's not a question of I'd like you to. You have to. You have to. And I would pace like this alone in the auditorium of that little building on Atlantic Avenue. And I'd just walk back and forth and just say, God, what am I going to do? But listen, He's a rewarder of those who diligently seek Him. If you ask and keep on asking, what's He going to do? Turn you away? This man of God here, let

linked to the Catholic prayer, Hail Mary, full of grace, which is not a prayer you have to pray or need to pray or should pray. You can go right to God. You don't have to go to Mary. Amen? But at the end of the game, when there's desperation and there's no chance, it seems, to win, they'll say, let's try a Hail Mary pass, which is, for those of you who don't follow football, you just throw the ball as far as you can and hope your guy catches it. Yeah, it's our last shot. What are you going to do? Let's try a Hail Mary. Can't have a Hail Mary with God. You got to come to God and say, God, I not only want you, need you, you have to come through, and I believe you will. Yes, you will. I'm standing on your word. Ask and you shall receive. Knock and it will be opened. Seek and you'll find. He's a rewarder of those who diligently seek him. Now, this is the day we live in now. There are going to be people who have more of God. And then there's going to be people who run out of God in their lives, and they're going to turn like Asa. They're going to turn away, even though they had a form of godliness. It's going to disappear from off the map of their lives. So I want to tell you today, are you here needing something from God? If Jesus were to replace me right now, don't you know his hands would be out? And he would be saying what he said back then. Listen, come to me, all ye that labor and are heavy laden. I'll give you rest. I'll help you. Just come to me. Seek me. Ask me. Trust me. Draw near to me. Don't live far away from me and go to church on Sunday. Come to me. I'll help you. I'll help you now. Let's all bow our heads. Everybody in need of something from God, and it's an emergency. You don't need it next week. It's time sensitive. You need direction. You need mercy. You need forgiveness. You need strength because you don't feel you can make it. That's why the Bible says, my house shall be called a house of prayer. Don't you get it? God is saying, I'll do it. Ask me. Wait before me. Trust me. I will help you. If you're here today and that's a need, a current need in your life right now, listen, we all have needs. I'm talking about emergency situations, either in the choir behind me. Pastor, God has to come through because my bills are now, they're going to overwhelm me. And I've been unemployed and I don't know what to do. God says, come to me. Don't trust in your own understanding. Don't lean on that. Acknowledge me that I'm a rewarder of those who diligently seek me. Those who come and ask. He's not hiding. He's the one inviting. In fact, if you step forward today, it's God who put that in you. You can't even seek God until he touches you, because God is seeking us before we seek him. Reaching out, saying, trust me, help me, I'll help you. If you're here today and need that, get out of your seat. Come here to the front quickly. Be that young King Asa. As long as he sought the Lord, there was blessing and provision. If any of you find yourself getting crusty and hard, come up and say, God, break me. God, make it fresh again for me. Come on, come up from all over the building. We're going to pray. Preaching is fine, but praying is better. Music is great, but praying is better. Come on, come on down. Pastor, that word was for me. I need God's direction. I need God in this area of my life. I see it now. He's waiting to help me. I want to be a seeker after God. I want to ask him. I want to depend on him. I want to trust him. I don't want to lean on my own understanding. Press in as much as you can. Others are coming from the balcony. Just move these people up here to the front edge here, please. Lord, as a church, we need you. As a pastor, I need you. There's more that you have for all of us, more that you have for our church, so we can shine bright for you. We can be salt. Oh, Jesus, look at the mess that's happening in the world. Please, God, come. Fill us, renew us, revive us, spark us, wake us up, whatever needs to happen. I bring my friends.

to you that are in the front here that have come out of their seat. By coming to the front, Lord, here, they're saying that they need you badly. They need you badly. You know what they need. You know everything. Show yourself strong on their behalf. In the name of Jesus, Father, show yourself strong now for them. Open the windows of heaven. Right now, start sending angels on mission or whatever, however you're going to work this out. But God, intervene in every one of their lives. Everyone. I'm asking everyone, God, that came forward. Show yourself faithful. Do as you said. When you call, I will answer. In the day of trouble, reach out to me and I'll help you. Ask and keep on asking. Seek and keep on seeking. Knock and keep on knocking. Thank you, Lord. Thank you that we have such a good Father. He always wants to help us. Satan, you're a liar. Satan, you're a liar. We're cleansed by the blood of Jesus, and God is going to help us. Everybody stand. It just came to me. You know why the Bible says I want men and women everywhere to lift up hands? Look at my hands. When you reach up your hands like that, what you're saying is, God, I humble myself. You are greater than me. But notice what else the hands mean. Is God, I need you. I'm reaching out to you. I need you. Notice what the hands up also mean. God, I worship you. You are worthy to be praised. Notice what else the hands mean. If you just open your palms like this. God, I'm going to receive from you. You're going to help me, God. You're going to help me, God. How many believe it? Say amen. You're going to help me. Lift up your hands right now. Just tell God now what you need. Those of you who didn't come forward, but you know what you need. Up in the balcony, you know. Across the street if you're in overflow, you know what you need. Bring that son back. Oh God, break the chains that want to destroy my brother, Lord. Lord, grant us your peace the rest of this day. Let a spirit of prayer come upon all of us so that as a church, this Tuesday, we can see what great things you're going to do. Better 1 hour in your presence than 10,000 days with any other place on the face of the earth. Bless your people and make us a blessing. We pray in Jesus' name. And everyone said, amen. Come on, everybody hug somebody. Hug a brother, hug a sister.

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2: I was born in Thailand, descended from the King of Siam, but we were poor because our father lost his wealth. My older sister was cruel to me, an older brother tried to molest me, and I became proudly self-sufficient. We were Buddhists until my older sister became a Christian. When she explained the gospel, how Jesus died for our sins, we all prayed asking Jesus to save us. My sister and her husband started a ministry in Bangkok, and that's how I met Brian, a missionary from Ohio who taught us the Bible. I fell in love with Brian, though I was only 14 and he was 44. I was 16 the last summer he came. When he left, I fell into depression, and our family fell into disarray when my sister and her husband also left. I quit reading the Bible and formed a street gang. Several young men wanted to marry me, but I love Brian. I put myself in several compromising situations, but the Lord protected me in spite of my rebellion. My sister returned from America and saw how weak my faith had become and sent me to Bible college. The Lord began changing my heart to follow him. Then Brian returned as a teacher, and my love rekindled. He was so kind and dedicated to serving Christ. Only when a fellow Bible student wanted to marry me did Brian reveal his love for me, and we married. Many people thought I was too young for him, but the Lord has blessed our marriage with children. I'm Mem Luton. If the Son therefore shall make you free, ye shall be free indeed.
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0: Some of us use a checklist to stay productive, and there is nothing wrong with doing that. But do checklists work for your relationship with God? Tyler Ellis says, not really.
1: I did all that church stuff, all that Christian stuff, you know, but I was missing Jesus.
0: Tyler even served as a missionary without actually knowing Jesus as his Lord and Savior. Billy Graham often spoke about how that could happen.
2: You can be in the church and still not certain that you know Christ.
0: So how can you be certain of your salvation?
2: The first thing you must do is repent. And then the second thing is you must have faith to believe in Christ. Get your eyes on Him.
0: That's the only checklist you need to be a Christian. And when Tyler Ellis realized that,
1: it just changes everything. We're not driven by guilt and fear, but we're driven by love and gratitude.
0: There's more at findpeacewithgod.net from the Billy Graham Evangelistic Association.
3: Elliot's my fourth child. Basically, when they pulled Elliot out, they knew right away that something wasn't right with him.
4: I was working with troubled teens in a halfway house. I'd always wanted to be a pastor, but I'd always wanted to be a cop. That following spring, I was officer of the year in 2002.
5: There was a tumor in my brain. What 21-year-old wants to hear they have cancer?
6: 15 or 16, I started struggling with an eating disorder.
7: It was my 12th birthday. I was turning 12. None of us heard the gunshot. We just heard my mom screaming.
8: I was sold into sex trafficking by my mother. I was 12.
9: They covered me with plastic, pronounced me dead. People meet me and they would never know all the things that I've been through.
6: I would overexercise, skip meals, trying to keep the shell pretty. I still ran track, and every race I lost was because I wasn't skinny enough. I had that approval addiction. It took control of me.

0: all of the lies that I had been speaking over myself and all of the pain from my past replaced with who I am in Christ.
1: Life's been a journey. I've seen joy, I've seen regret. Oh, and you have been my guide through all of it.
2: This particular pastor called and he says, we've gotten these two young men who broke into a bunch of cars. We just need you to come and pick them up.
1: You were there when it all came down on me.
2: The two young men conspired to kill me, throw me out in the woods somewhere, and take off with my car and run. So I jumped on the hood, put my gun right up against the glass, and said, don't do it. It took off with me on the hood of the car. When I jumped off of the hood, I hit the back of my head, which immediately busted both my inner ears.

0: had severe vertigo, panic attacks, PTSD.
1: I got it right sometimes, but sometimes I did not.
0: Everything that I had ever taken pride in, my strength, my abilities, all of that was gone.
1: Life

0: It was a really, really rough labor. He had a 9x6 centimeter cyst in the center of his brain. His head was extra large. We don't know if he'll talk. We don't know if he'll walk. My heart sunk. I had no idea that he would end up having 8 surgeries that year.
1: He hit me head on at 80 miles per hour. When the police got there, I was pronounced dead without a pulse for almost an hour. When they pulled the car from me, I took a gasp. I started breathing again. When I left the hospital, I was told that I'd never be able to have children, and they're not sure if I'd be able to walk again.

0: in a house with a man who abused me for 6 months.
1: I walked in and he was just on the floor. I just think it's crazy walking in on your stepfather shooting himself at 12 on your birthday.
2: To realize that I may never perform music again, I was almost more sad about that than having cancer itself.

0: changed my attitude. I said, I'm going to give this to God, and I'm going to allow people into my life to help me. I can't do this alone.
1: I believe that God is a great physician. Even when they said I'd never have children again, I just didn't believe it. I'm walking, I'm running, and I have a child.

0: I know that that has to be because God is with me.
1: There's no way I could have got through all this just by myself.
2: I knew he was there, and as he rebuilt me, I regained all that I had lost without the arrogance.
3: I see how his hand has shielded me, and there's a purpose in that. Every day I'm living out that purpose.
4: Everyone been through difficult time. I can do anything through Christ who strengthened me.
5: He's alive. Anyone who sees him thinks he's a miracle.
6: 3.5.
7: In every situation, there can be joy, there can be life. What I thought was a death sentence turned into be my story and my life. I've battled cancer 4 times. If I trust in him, I can do anything.
8: Why do we get sick? 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We all have experience with sickness, whether with a cold or flu or something serious like cancer or heart disease. Why is our world full of disease? Well, Genesis tells us that God's original creation was very good. But when sin came into the world, so did death and suffering, and now creation groans. The bacteria and viruses that now make us sick were originally created very good. Most bacteria and even viruses still perform their original, very good functions, but some have gone rogue and instead cause sickness and disease. Praise God, he promises to someday create a new heaven and new earth free from the curse.
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4: I was born in a small town in England and grew up during the Second World War. Those were hard times with air raids, rationing, and not enough coal to keep warm. Mom worked 10 hours a day, so my brother and I sometimes went to church just to get hot cocoa. When the war ended, I was a teenager, and I dated American GIs. At 21, I fell in love and married John, who took me to the States. After the excitement wore off, married life was dull, but we stayed together because of our son. Every time my husband left me, I would pray, asking God to bring him back. John retired, and we bought a home. 2 years later, we divorced. I cried and cried and couldn't sleep and lost weight. Friends at work urged me to date, but after a bad experience with a drunk, I was afraid. Depression settled over me, and I lost the will to live. In desperation, I called a local pastor who took the time to counsel me and help me pray for forgiveness and salvation. He gave me a Bible to read, and for the next 2 years, I grew in faith as I worshiped and studied God's Word. I began asking God to bring back my husband, but he married another woman. At first, I was angry with God, but in the years since then, I've learned that His will is best. My name is Julia. If the Son, therefore, shall make you free, you shall be free indeed.
3: If you would like to be free from the weight of sin by receiving Jesus Christ as Lord and Savior, or maybe you have questions about it, call 1-888-NEED-HIM right now. 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

0: Kennedy lost his job. He was a high school football coach who prayed at midfield after games, and the school district told him to stop.
1: They started an investigation, and their lawyers are the ones that said, "We don't want you to be praying with the team anymore."
0: But Joe kept praying. You see, before becoming a coach, Joe had promised himself that he would always give God the glory.
1: And that's what I told God I'm going to do. And so that's what got me suspended and ultimately ended up losing my job.
0: Joe says losing his job was one of the toughest experiences of his life. But Billy Graham said standing up for your faith in Jesus Christ is always worth it.
2: I'm asking you today to start a revolution for God in your own life, in your home, in your school, in your community. Dare to be different.
0: There's more about boldly living out your faith at findpeacewithgod.net from the Billy Graham Evangelistic Association.

0: Why do we get sick? This is Ken Ham, head of the ministry that built a full-size ark near Cincinnati, Ohio. We all have experience with sickness, whether with a cold or flu or something serious like cancer or heart disease. Why is our world full of disease? Well, Genesis tells us that God's original creation was very good. But when sin came into the world, so did death and suffering, and now creation groans. The bacteria and viruses that now make us sick were originally created very good. Most bacteria and even viruses still perform their original, very good functions, but some have gone rogue and instead cause sickness and disease. Praise God, He promises to someday create a new heaven and new earth free from the curse.
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0: With SRN News, I'm Bob Agnew in Washington. All eyes on the Federal Reserve today as it's set to announce what it will do next with borrowing rates.
1: The Federal Reserve is expected Wednesday to keep its benchmark interest rate unchanged. Inflation has been stuck above the Fed's 2% target for more than 5 years. And new Fed Chair Kevin Warsh told Congress earlier this month he has no tolerance for elevated inflation. But some Fed watchers say policymakers right now are reluctant to risk disrupting financial markets. And only 29% of Wall Street traders predict that the Fed will raise rates this week. About 76% say a rate hike will come in September. Donna Warder, Washington.
0: Dr. Anthony Fauci today invoking the Fifth Amendment and declining to answer questions from senators in a Republican-led committee hearing about his handling of the COVID-19 pandemic. He took aim at the Senate Homeland Security and Governmental Affairs Committee Chairman Rand Paul.
2: Obvious obsession with calling for my prosecution, his repeated slanderous comments about me, and recently his publicly releasing my unredacted personal diary.
0: Iranian missiles launched at Jordan have been intercepted.
3: Jordan has said its military managed to intercept 5 Iranian missiles early on Wednesday. The interceptions come hours after the U.S. military said it had knocked down an Iranian missile barrage launched against American forces in the Middle East, shattering a brief pause in fighting. The U.S. military also confirmed it worked with Saudi Arabia's forces to strike sites in Iraq, where it says it targeted Iranian-backed militias. The Iranian strikes come a day after an Iranian government spokesperson said recent U.S. strikes destroyed critical infrastructure in Iran, including an airport tower and several bridges and tunnels. I'm Karen Shamas.
0: And this is SRN News. It's back to school time in California. Correspondent Michael Harrington reports.
4: Students in most districts will be in class in a couple of weeks, and when they return, they will find each school has at least one, quote, mixed-sex restroom to accommodate children living as the opposite gender. State lawmakers are leaving it up to local school officials how to fulfill the bathroom mandate, and Greg Burt of the California Family Council tells the Christian Post, quote, parents need to find out right now what their district is planning. Michael Harrington reporting.
0: A United Nations committee has selected a major archaeological site in the West Bank as a World Heritage Site. Despite objections from Israel, at issue is what country the small town of Sebastia belongs to. UNESCO is designating as part of Palestine, despite the fact the town has been identified by scholars as ancient Samaria, capital of the biblical kingdom of Israel. This is SRN News.
3: Jordan has said its military managed to...
5: The Reserve is expected to leave its benchmark interest rate unchanged. Members of the central bank

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2: When my father's health failed and he was put in the county home, we lived in a shack, all seven of us kids and mom. She would leave the baby with my two teenage sisters while she took the rest of us to a nearby tavern where men bought her drinks. In time, she let the men go home and sleep with my sisters. I told my teacher, who told the principal, and they arranged for me to run out and call the sheriff the next time those men came to our house. I had to run through a cornfield at night to use the neighbor's phone, and I was scared, but I did it. Our family was separated. Mom went to prison. My sisters went to a state school for girls. The younger ones went to foster homes, and the baby was adopted. Neighbors gave me a home until I graduated from grade school. During high school, I worked in a hospital washing dishes, but I felt terribly alone in the world. And that's when the guilt began to haunt me. After all, I was responsible for my family's breakup and my mother's being in prison. After graduation, I worked as a secretary near Pacific Garden Mission. One day I went there for a visit. The woman who gave me the tour also explained how Christ died for my sins, how he took my guilt and shame to the cross. I prayed to receive him as my Savior. And as I began reading the Bible, I learned to forgive myself. I also found and forgave my mother and led her to the Lord. What a Savior. I am Fern. And if the Son, therefore, shall make you free, you shall be free indeed.
1: If you would like to be free from the weight of sin by receiving Jesus Christ as Lord and Savior, or maybe you have questions about it, call 1-888-NEED-HIM right now. 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
1: Acts chapter 27, please, if you'll turn there. In the New Testament, book of Acts chapter 27. My message title is A Guiding Voice in the Storm. A Guiding Voice in the Storm. Now, this is not just a message for Times Square Church, but I believe that God spoke into my heart that this is a message for the church body at large in this country. And so for those that are listening online, for those that are visiting or have the capability, I rarely have asked this, I think maybe once or twice before at the very most, to post this message on websites, get it out to as many people as you can. I believe this is a word from the Lord, and the Holy Spirit will bear witness to it, if it is. If I bear witness to myself alone, then my witness is not true. The Holy Spirit has to bear witness to what He has given. I personally believe this to be a pivotal word for this country, for the church age that we're living in right now. And I don't say this lightly. I've weighed making such a statement before making it, but I believe it in my heart. And I'm prepared for whatever comes because of that. Now, Father, I thank You, God, with all my heart. Lord, You'll never leave us without direction. You'll never leave us without a word in any season we're living in. No matter what we've done, You'll speak to us. It has been Your pattern throughout history. It's the way You always deal with Your own people and with nations. Now, God Almighty, I dare not even attempt this without the anointing of Your Holy Spirit. I'm asking You, Lord, to come and put a weight on this word that cannot be explained but by the presence of God. I'm asking You for clarity of thought and courage of heart that is deeper than what I have. I ask You, God Almighty, speak to Your house and to Your church and help us to have ears to hear. Give us the grace not to turn away at this time. Help us as a people here, and help those who will hear this message in the days ahead. And I thank You. I yield my body to You, and I ask You, Lord, to use me as a vessel. Do great good for this country and for Your church. I ask this in Jesus' name. Acts chapter 27, beginning at verse 21, a guiding voice in the storm. But after long abstinence, Paul stood forth in the midst of them and said, Sirs, you should have hearkened to me and not have loosed from Crete and to have gained this harm and loss. And now I exhort you to be of good cheer, for there shall be no loss of any man's life among you, but of the ship. For there stood by me this night the angel of God, whose I am and whom I serve, saying, Fear not, Paul, thou must be brought before Caesar, and lo, God has given thee all them that sail with thee. Wherefore, sirs, be of good cheer, for I believe God that it shall be even as it was told me. Howbeit, we must be cast upon a certain island. Now, you and I are living at a season in this nation where it is becoming quickly evident that a national spiritual awakening is our only lasting hope for the future. We look around us and we see that we have embarked on a journey, as many societies have before us, and we've gotten ourselves into a storm. We're being driven by the winds now. We're attempting to keep ourselves together, but it is obvious that we've lost our moral and our directional compass as a nation. We were given great favor from God in America, and we're given an understanding of His ways of dealing with those who have come before us. But just like the last king of Babylon did, we have ignored the warnings and pursued the course of our own downfall. Let me read it to you. Daniel stood before this last Babylonian king, and here's the words that he said to him. O thou most high, O thou king, the most high God gave Nebuchadnezzar thy father a kingdom, and majesty and glory and honor. And for the majesty that he gave him, all people, nations, and languages trembled and feared before him. Whom he would he slew, and whom he would he kept alive, and whom he would he set up, and whom he would he put down. But when his heart was lifted up and his mind hardened in pride, he was deposed from his kingly throne, and they took his glory from him. And he was driven from the sons of men. And his heart was made like the beasts, and his dwelling was with the wild asses. They fed him with grass like oxen, and his body was wet with the dew of heaven, till he knew that the Most High God ruled in the kingdom of men, and that he appointed over it whomsoever he will. And thou, his son, O Belshazzar, hast not humbled thy heart, though thou knewest all this, but hast lifted up thyself against the Lord of heaven. And they brought the vessels of his house before thee, and thou and thy lords, thy wives, thy concubines, have drunk wine in them, and thou hast praised the gods of silver and gold and brass, iron, wood, and stone, which see not, nor hear, nor know. And the God in whose hand thy breath is, and whose are all thy ways, hast thou not glorified. Then was the part of the hand sent from him, and this writing was written. This is the interpretation, verse 26 of the thing. God has numbered thy kingdom and finished it. Just like in Acts chapter 27, we ignored the warnings of God and proceeded on a journey that was led by our own senses and by our own reasonings. And now we're in a place where we're being driven by circumstances that are now beyond our control. It says in verse 15 of Acts 27, when the ship was caught and could not bear up into the wind, we let her drive. We had the testimony in the history. We're not a nation that was ignorant of scriptural truth. We know how God has dealt with nations and individuals and circumstances that have come before us. We had the study of the scriptures. We knew that you couldn't play games with the Holy God. Scripture after scripture, lesson after lesson, verse after verse, time after time. Yet still, in the midst of this knowledge, the nation itself cast off moral restraint, threw away the revealed knowledge of Almighty God, and began to honestly praise the gods of silver and gold and wood and stone and things that come from the minds of men. And if that were not tragedy enough, it seemed that the church attached to the value system of this country followed through with her. And now we have theological perspectives that have weakened this nation tremendously about coming to Christ is all about wealth, it's all about health, it's all about prosperity, it's all about success. The very, very same value system, the worshiping of gold and silver and stone and brick and things that come from the minds and the efforts of men. And because of this loss of vision, this loss of the revelation of God, the nation headed out onto a course of its own choosing, its own direction, even though the Word of God clearly warned us and societies before us that if you head in this direction, like the Titanic did in 1912, you're going to hit an iceberg, and in spite of how much you sing and how much you try to prop yourself up, your nation is going to go down. We're in a place now where we have arrogantly set our course against the ways of God as a people, as a nation. And now we're being driven by the wind. Now there's a lack of leadership. Now we're in a situation where there seems to be no directional and no moral compass anymore in the nation. We've done our best to hold this country together, and in desperation, we're beginning to cast overboard the tackling of the ship. Verses 17 to 19 says in the book of Acts, and when they had taken up, they used helps undergirding the ship. And fearing lest they should fall into quicksands, they strake sail and were so driven. And being exceedingly tossed with the tempest, the next day they lightened the ship. And the third day we cast out with our own hands the tackling of the ship. The tackling of the ship represents those things that have been standards all throughout our history in helping us to get to this point on our journey. Certain standards that were bedrock in this nation, such as the sacred right of children to live who are yet unborn in the womb. That was a standard. That was a given. That was not negotiable. Now, I'm not a doctor, and I'm not suggesting there may not be circumstances that need to be considered. But what I am telling you is that when we begin to murder our unborn children in the womb for convenience sake, we have cast out all standards of what is right, We've lost the sanctity of life, and we've crossed a line, folks, that is terrifying in the least. We've thrown out the sanctity of marriage as defined by God from the very beginning of time as we know it, where God designed one man and one woman to be in a home to raise children. It's the very bedrock of stability of our society, and we've thrown it overboard. We've thrown away biblical morality. And now everything goes. It doesn't matter what it is. It doesn't matter if the Bible calls it evil. We're now calling it good. We've now succumbed to the Adamic nature. When Adam bit into that theological fruit of Satan in the Garden of Eden, Satan's logic that he presented to Adam and Eve was that you don't have to be under the dominion of God. You can be as God. And you can choose what is good, and you can choose what is evil. And that's what we've let govern us now as a people. We're throwing overboard biblical morality. Tragic. Very soon, we might even have to deal with the throwing overboard of the right of free speech and self-government. This may also come into the hands of those who would cast it aside for a new morality, a new generation, a new direction. You see, in a storm, people are willing to consider and do things that they wouldn't do under normal circumstances. Under normal circumstances, they would never throw overboard the tackling. But because of the storm, because of the ferocity of the storm, when people have lost their spiritual moorings and they begin to be afraid, they'll throw almost anything overboard for what they believe is safety and security. This is why the role of the church is so pivotal at this juncture in history. Just like the Apostle Paul did, we now have a window of opportunity coming our way to be a guiding voice in the storm. Now keep in mind that this window will only be open for a short season. But Paul was ready when the call came. Paul had been in the belly of a ship. Paul had fought through his own struggles, his own belly of hell as it is. Paul knew he was being carried on this journey by the spiritual ignorance of those who would no longer listen to the word of God. Paul was suffering hardship. Paul was counted among those who had been taken prisoner. Paul's voice was discounted. Paul was marginalized. Paul was looked upon as some kind of a religious nut. I have no doubt about that in the beginning. When he said, listen, you should not take this journey because it has always resulted in destruction throughout history. He said, he probably went to the captain and said, listen, you know the history of people who have sailed in this season. You know the currents. You know the winds. Why are you doing this? And the captain discounted him. No, you're just some kind of a religious nut who just simply wants to have his way. So put him where the prisoners are in the belly of the ship. And Paul had been there. And Paul had struggled there. And Paul had suffered there. Just like many who are here today. You're in your own personal crisis. You're in your own personal time of need and want and difficulty. And you need deliverance as much as anybody else does. But even in this place, Paul had been in prayer, and he had a certain word given him about the course of his own life, the future of the ship, and the safety of all those who would listen. And when Paul's moment came and he was called to the deck of that ship, his life was a compelling testimony. Verse 35 and 36 says, when he had thus spoken, he took bread and gave thanks to God in the presence of them all. And when he had broken it, he began to eat. Then were all they of good cheer, and they took on some meat. So suddenly, in the midst of all of this difficulty, a window opens. Now imagine if Paul hadn't been ready. Imagine if Paul was down there grumbling with the rest of the prisoners. If Paul was, his whole focus was on himself and his own security. If Paul had not been in prayer. If Paul had not gotten a word from God when that window opened, he would have stood on the deck, perhaps called by the captain, I really don't know. But he would have stood there and he would have had no more hope or encouragement than anybody else around. He would have had some ideas maybe, but he would not have had the mind nor the word of God. But he was a man who prayed, and he prayed through his own struggle. And that's what you and I have to do now. We've got to pray through our own little personal or big personal battles. Those darkened places, those voices that say this is hopeless, your life is not going to amount to anything. How do you think, Paul, that you're ever going to affect this journey and this generation? Do you think the 276 above you are going to listen to you? The devil would have been right over Paul's shoulder. Get bitter, Paul, like everybody else. Get divided. Join those who are part of a bitter divide. Join those who are rebellious at heart. Join those who want vengeance on those that have caused this ignorance of this journey. No, Paul shunned it all, and Paul went to prayer, and God gave him a word. It wasn't a pleasant word either, might I add. The word that God gave to Paul is, he said, don't be afraid. You must be brought before Caesar. In other words, Paul, you're on a collision course, but not with a sand dune or a barrier reef or a 30-foot wave. You're on a collision course with Caesar. You're going to be brought before Caesar in chains, and you're going to be taken there as a testimony of the power of God. You're going to stand before this man who thinks he is God, and you're going to tell him he's not God. There is a God in heaven, and there is a God in the earth. And God said, Paul, the Lord has given you all them that sail with you. It's not just you, but because of you, many people are going to be saved. He was in prayer. He had a course. He had a word. In other words, Paul, you're going to finish your course, and your course is going to matter. And that's why you and I have to be in prayer now. We've got to get a word from God. We have to know. And God will speak if we will listen. If we'll put away our thoughts about what we think our future should be. If we'll put away our own desires that we bring into the prayer closet and say, Lord, here's how I think my life should go. Would you be kind enough to bless it? Imagine if Paul had done that in the belly of the ship. Lord, I would much rather be on a Caribbean cruise than be here right now. And of course, I am your servant. And the Bible does say you bless your servants. So, Lord, I'm just going to say, bless me now and take me on a Caribbean cruise. And I'd like a nice house in Athens. I hear it's nice this time of year there. So imagine if that was Paul's focus. No, Paul went to the Lord, and God said, no, you're going to stay in chains. You're going to go through the storm. You're going to be a night and a day in the deep. You're going to make it safe to land. You're going to stay a captive. You're going to appear before Caesar. And some wonderful things are still going to happen through your life. And that was the word. And God said, and besides this, because you are a man of prayer, because you are a man of vision and faith, I'm going to bring through the 276 people that are with you on this journey. When Paul stood on the deck of that ship, his life was a compelling testimony of the keeping power of God, the inner strength that was supernatural. Vision and direction for the future, and the joy, the absolute joy of being surrendered to Jesus Christ. This life of this man, Paul, moved that particular portion of the society around him to consider the ways and the word of God. We don't know what they did after they came to land, but we do know that no man can easily push this experience from his conscience from that day forward. I happen to believe in my heart that we're going to have a short awakening in America. There's going to be a season where people come back to the house of God to consider their ways again. It will last probably about 2 years, but I don't know what will happen at the end of it. I know people will be given an option to consider the ways of God. Some will and some won't. That's always the way it is. Of the 276 miraculously delivered, I'd like to think they all came to Jesus Christ, but I somehow rather doubt that. The church is supposed to be a compelling testimony to this world. Jesus used a parable in Luke chapter 14. And in that parable, he talks about a man who threw a great banquet, a feast, and invited those who were supposed to attend. And they all, with one consent, refused. And most historians relate that to Israel. God had this incredible banquet for Israel, and Israel refused to come into the invitation as it is that he had set for them in that season. Now, they will respond eventually. We know that from Scripture. But at that season, they refused to respond. And then he said, the master said to the servant, go out into the highways and the lanes. And he said, bring in the lame, the poor, the blind, and the maimed. And historians say that was the ministry of Jesus Christ when he came. The 3 years he walked on they walked in public ministry on the earth. He was focused on the lame and the poor and the maimed and blind and invited them into the house of God, which was actually quite radical. Because, of course, in the Old Testament, these would not have access to the holy place. But through Jesus Christ, that was all changed. And an entrance was made for all people to come into the presence of God. And then the servant went and he said, I've done these things, and yet there's still room. And then he said to his servant, the master said, now go out and compel them. Go to the highways and compel them to come in, that my house may be filled. And most historians say that's the church age that we're now living in. And so your life and mine is to be a compelling testimony to this generation. In other words, we're to present to them, through the sovereign working and leading of God in our lives, irrefutable evidence of the reality of the living God, now living within us, made possible by the death and resurrection of Jesus Christ. This is exactly what happened in Acts chapter 2. Ordinary people like you and I went into the presence of God and they prayed. It was an unpopular time. Jesus had just been crucified. This crowd was not in a Christian-type religious mood. They were in a religious mood, but it was to kill those who were followers of Christ. And the people in that upper room had to have known this. It was dangerous to call yourself a disciple of Christ at that time. Peter knew it. That's why he denied ever knowing him. He feared for his life at that moment. But they went into that upper room, and they went to prayer. And God began to unfold to them a plan for each of their lives. Not their plan, but his plan. And men and women came out of that upper room, just as Paul came out of the belly of that ship, completely gripped by God, knowing in some cases that it was going to cost them their lives. They had to have known, because God would not hide it from those. He would not send them on a journey thinking all is going to be well in one sense if it was going to cost them at the end of the journey. And so I know that the Holy Spirit would have spoken to many in that upper room. But he would have also spoken to them about the giftings, the power, the joy, the ability to surrender to the will of God, the great glory that was going to come to his name, the numbers of people that would come into the kingdom of God if they would come out of that upper room embracing the plan of God, go headlong as it is into the midst of the social storm that's around them, and stand supernaturally empowered by the Holy Spirit of Almighty God, their very voices, the intonation,

time and forever. He does give supernatural giftings to those who belong to him and who are the called according to his purpose. And they stood there and people looked. Now this is a crowd that was anti-Christ. They're standing there, they're looking. There's at least 3,000, probably more. And they're looking at these people who are willing to risk it all to come into the plain view. And they're standing there speaking with such authority about who God is and what God is willing to do and how God has carried them thus far and what God's going to do in the future. And upon them, there's this initial visible evidence, because they're speaking to people they shouldn't be able to speak to, in manners they shouldn't be able to speak. They're gripped by the Spirit of Almighty God. And that society that perhaps days before had been crying out, "Crucify him," are looking at this, and in the midst of their storm and their captivity and their confusion, the Roman Empire has captivated their society. In the midst of it all, they're looking at these men and women who are God-gripped, saying, "What must we do to have that kind of a relationship with God?" But this kind of a response does not come to a casual Christianity. We have put coffee makers in the back of our churches. We've done surveys, built bowling alleys and swimming pools, have wine tasting parties and dances, thinking that this is going to bring people into the kingdom of God, when it is the Holy Spirit and the Holy Spirit alone. The foolishness of this church age, the foolishness of this generation. Do we have the courage to look at ourselves in this time? Do we have the courage, or will we resist the voice of God? Do we have the humility left to say, "My ways may not be God's ways. My thoughts might not be God's thoughts. Our plans might not be God's plans"? Do we have the courage, like Daniel, to open the window and face Jerusalem again and say, "Lord, we have done disservice to your testimony in the earth. We've not brought about deliverance because we've dealt casually with the holy things of God. We've played games with holy vessels. We've failed, Lord, to come into your presence and seek your will and to walk in the holiness that you require of your people." Oh, no. It's my desire, and it should be yours, to present to this generation irrefutable evidence of the reality of Jesus Christ. My constant prayer is, "Holy Spirit, come upon me again. Expand the borders of my mind and my heart and my life, and take me deeper, take me farther. God Almighty, do more than you've done in the past. Thank you for yesterday, but that's gone. We're talking about today and tomorrow now. Lord, you've got to do more." There was an awakening that came through the life of Paul at this particular moment because he prayed. Jonah chapter 2 verse 2, the prophet Jonah says, "Out of the belly of hell I cried, and you heard my voice." He prayed. And I want to remind you, he found victory not from his situation, he found victory in his situation. His situation didn't change, but his heart did, his mind did, his perspective did. He found victory. And when he stood on the deck of that ship, he still wasn't changed. He was still a captive. He was still being led on the journey to stand before Caesar, but he stood in absolute victory. And I've written a chapter about it in one of the books I wrote before, that in a moment of time, he's no longer a captive. He's now captain of the ship. Only for a short season. We have a season ahead of us as a church age. It's only a short season, but we must get back to the prayer closet. We must pray again for the will of God. We must get rid of the foolish handling of holy things. We must come in and pray. There has to be a burden. Say, "God, people are going to die in this generation. People are going to perish. If we don't rise to this moment as a church age, we're going to lose everything that we've ever valued and held dear on the outside. But that which is of God within us cannot be taken away." Paul heard the will of God for his life, and he yielded and he believed it. He said, "There stood by me this night the angel of God, whose I am and whom I serve, saying, 'Fear not, Paul, thou must be brought before Caesar. And lo, God has given thee all them that sail with thee.' Wherefore, sirs," he said, "be of good cheer, for I believe God that it shall be even as it was told me." Do you know how strange that must have seemed?

to the 276 on that ship, where there's a man who's saying, an angel stood with me and spoke to me and said, Paul, you're going to be taken as a captive before a man that they knew was a lunatic. Caesar was a lunatic. Most of them believed they were gods by this point. And the soldiers would be looking and saying, that this is a good report? What is it that makes this man so happy? What gives him this strength? It was simply that he had heard a word from God, he yielded to it, and he believed it. And he said, be of good cheer. It had to have done something to the hearts of those that were traveling on that vessel with him. To say, this man is in the same mess that we're in, and he says he has a relationship with God, and God is not delivering him from the mess, but in the midst of it, is delivering him. And I could see the captain at some moment saying, whatever this man says, listen to him. Whatever he tells you to do, do that. Amazing. His focus was on glorifying Christ and saving the lost. It says, when he had thus spoken, verse 35, he took bread and gave thanks to God in the presence of them all. And when he had broken it, he began to eat. And then they were all of good cheer. And they also took some meat. Paul had a singular focus, that Christ be glorified through his life. Now this is a man that God's about to take into a prison cell, and he's going to put a pen in his hand, and not being able to do anything else, he's going to start writing letters to his friends. How could he have known that those letters would be put into books and into every language on the face of the earth? And they would be sent, they would be read, they would be sent and read for thousands of years. How could he have known? There had to be this inner joy that it doesn't make sense to the natural mind. But God, if I choose to fulfill your calling for my life, some great good that I may not live to see on this earth is going to come from it. He yielded. He believed. His focus was on glorifying Christ and on the saving of the lost, no matter what it cost him personally. And that's where it gets hard. We love to come to church to get something. We all do. We get peace, we get deliverance, we get freedom, we get joy, we get relief. But what happens the moment that the Lord says, I want you to embrace my burden for a lost society, and I want you to yield your body as a living sacrifice to my plan, even though it may cost you personally? This is a battle I've had to go through. And it's a battle you'll have to go through, because none of us want to be inconvenienced. We just want to go out on the road and we want to take a cup of holy water and just throw it on a crowd and suddenly they're all speaking in tongues and that's kind of the extent, then go back to church. None of us like the thought of following the journey of Paul. The hardship, the difficulty that may come when we fully choose to embrace Christ. But I want to suggest to you, nothing else will make a difference in this generation. We've had tapes, radio shows, programs, television, and our society is going to hell in a handbasket right now. What we have presented to this country has not worked. As a matter of fact, it's sent this whole generation in another direction. It's time to take everything and put it aside and go back to prayer. Go back to the will of God. Go back to the embracing of the will of God. We have a window of opportunity. And it will require the whole church of every denomination, no matter what name is on the door, if the bloodline is in the center of it, it requires everyone who has trusted in Christ for their salvation to rise to this moment. I don't believe there's time for any superstar preachers anymore. It's the whole church now. The whole church. It's finally dawned on us in America that we're on a tipping point as a society right now. I've been told that more than half of this society define themselves as liberal now. And that will soon be, some say, up to 70%. When our next generation
of young people who have been told there is no God in our schools graduate. We have only a short window. As a church age, we have played games with the Holy God. We've done foolishly. But the window to Jerusalem, as in Daniel's day, is still open. The window to God's power, the window to God's provision, the window to God's mercy is still open. If God can find a people who are willing to get on their knees and turn and say, Lord, whatever it costs, I'm asking you, God, to use my life for your glory. Help me to be a help to others. Help me, God, to walk righteously. Because you don't answer the prayers of people who regard iniquity in their heart. Help me to turn from sin and turn to doing what is right. Help me to get out of arguments and positions that are not godly. Help me to get away from these things and to agree with the Word of God. Help me, Lord Jesus Christ, to stand in the marketplace, not as a coward, but as a believer, a man, a woman of God, filled with your Holy Spirit, standing up and making an open declaration of what is right and what is true. Help me, God, to walk in the supernatural and not rest upon the natural all the time in my life. Help me to trust that if you open the door and I walk through, you'll walk through with me, and you'll glorify your own name through my life. God Almighty, help me to be a guiding voice in the storm. We have only a short season ahead of us. And God is calling his church everywhere to rise to this moment, to this occasion. I have to trust for those who will hear this in the future on tape that you will acknowledge, because the Holy Spirit will bear witness to your heart, that these words are from the throne of God. I haven't chosen to do this or to preach this today. This is something the Lord's put on my heart very deeply. We have only a short season. We have to go back to prayer. And have to have that willingness to stand, no matter who does or doesn't in this day. Here's where it starts. Get the victory now. Paul got the victory before the deck. He got it in the belly of the ship. Get the victory now. The victory that you need to turn from whatever sin is captivating you, get the victory now. Get the victory over a divided heart. The part of you that says, I want to go all the way with God, and the other part that says, I don't. Get that victory and have the courage to go all the way with God. Be prepared to hear from God, and when you do, to yield to his plan and believe him for the resource to finish the journey. And ask him for a heart that focuses on glorifying Christ and saving the lost. That is the work of God on the earth. Ask him for that heart. Say, Lord, help me to live a life that brings glory to you, and that I might live to see people come to Christ because of your working in my life. Not because I threw a pamphlet in their face, as good as that may be, but there's something in me they see. They come and ask me for a reason for the hope that is in me. And see, that's what happened with Paul. The sailors on that ship and the soldiers would have said, why does this man have such hope when we have such despair? Why does he see a future when we see destruction? What is inside of this man that makes him different than we are? And that's why the Apostle Peter said we're to be ready to give an answer for those who ask for a reason for the hope that is in us. And how much more in this day ahead, when the Lord is going to give us hope in the midst of this storm, and give us the courage to be a voice for him. I don't know how many are willing to take this journey on, but I am. Only by the grace of God. I'm not naturally a brave person. The courage I have comes from the Lord. I'm willing to take this journey on. And my question today is, how many really care about the 276 that are going to die in the storm? How many of us really are willing to say, God, help me to get rid of my agenda and take on yours. And fill me with your Holy Spirit and give me a strength that can only come from God. If that's you today, that's the cry of your heart. If it isn't, then there's not much I can do for you except hope that you make it to the throne of God one day.
But if it is the cry of your heart, I want to ask you to join me at the front of this sanctuary and between the screens in the annex and other places that are watching, such as Roxbury. And we're going to pray together that the Lord give us the courage to become that voice of God in the storm that we're about to enter.

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2: At the age of 4, I became paralyzed by polio, but I recovered and did well in school. Until the 5th grade, I was sent to church as the family representative. Then my parents got saved, and I saw them change. They prayed at home and showed more kindness towards one another. So I decided to make a commitment to Christ. As a teenager, however, I got confused. Peer pressure and my own insecurities at a new school led me to hang out with a rougher bunch of kids. I tried beer and cigarettes, both of which made me sick. My friends and I stole some things during a field trip, and the teacher told my parents. I began to feel like a worthless person. The low point came when my girlfriend and I let a couple of rough strangers pick us up. We chickened out when they stopped for beer and we ran away. Mother suggested I find friends who were more wholesome, and she suggested the church youth group. I went, and she was right. The first night I met Hal, who wanted to take me to dinner. Wholesome is not necessarily saved, however, and Mother reminded me that believers are not to be unequally yoked with unbelievers. When we began to talk about marriage, I asked Hal if he knew the Lord personally, and he put his trust in Christ right then and there. We spent our engagement reading the New Testament together. Strange, but true. God was preparing us for marriage, something I recommend, because God is the one who created marriage. I'm Pat Binder. If the Son, therefore, shall make you free, you shall be free indeed.
1: If you would like to be free from the weight of sin by receiving Jesus Christ as Lord and Savior, or maybe you have questions about it, call 1-888-NEED-HIM right now. 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

0: The Bible teaches that this life is short and that we can never know when the moment of death will come. Therefore, we should be prepared at all times to meet death face to face.
1: But how do you prepare for death? Billy Graham says preparation begins with knowing God.
0: The Bible teaches the God of peace, which brought from the dead the Lord Jesus, is our God. The early Christians preached it. They believed that God had brought Jesus from the dead. They believed that the same power that raised the Lord from the dead will work in and through us to bring us from our doubts, our darkness, our failure, and even death.
1: Would you like to have that same assurance? 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We're the Billy Graham Evangelistic Association.

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Unobscured, the sun will drive away the shadows. Yes, it will.

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0: With SRN News, I'm Bob Agnew in Washington. A Democrat socialist running for office in Michigan is under fire for using controversial rhetoric about a sitting senator ahead of the midterm elections.
1: Michigan Senate candidate Abdul El Sayed under fire for comments he made during a fundraising call about Pennsylvania Senator Democrat John Fetterman. El Sayed saying, ideally you put one ogre on a pike and then everyone else gets the message. During a debate this week in Michigan, El Sayed not apologizing and saying, I was referring to a guy named John Fetterman who has done terrible things, got elected on a set of values, and is now completely throwing those values in the mud. The Michigan primary coming up on Tuesday. Laura Winters reporting.
0: Meanwhile, a setback for public workers and teachers.
2: A 2011 anti-union law in Wisconsin got rid of the collective bargaining rights of public worker and teachers unions in the state. The Republican-backed law sparked weeks of protests. Then in 2024, a Dane County Circuit judge struck down the law, which had been on hold pending an appeal. Now a Wisconsin appeals court has overturned that ruling.
0: That is Donna Warder reporting. On Wall Street, the Dow's down 763 points, and oil prices jumping, stocks falling because of fighting in the Middle East.
3: I'm Seth Sutel, and this is Markets in a Minute. Crude oil prices are rising again as fighting picks up in the Middle East. Stocks are falling on Wall Street ahead of a Federal Reserve decision on interest rates. The S&P 500 fell 0.7% in the first hour of trading Wednesday. The Dow dropped 760 points. That's about 1.4%. The NASDAQ composite fell 1.1%. The price of Brent crude jumped back above $87 a barrel. Brent has swung between $72 a barrel and $102 a barrel this month. Treasury yields rose in the bond market. The yield on the 10-year Treasury climbed to 4.63%. Seth Sutel, New York.
0: And this is SRN News. A new report on family from a British organization. Here's Michael Harrington.
4: The Center for Social Justice says marriage is good for kids. It has released a study indicating that family stability is greatly enhanced when moms and dads marry, because those who do are a lot less likely to split up than those who just live together. The CSJ points out that when parents break up, their children suffer in a number of ways, emotionally, financially, and physically. Marriage seems to be a pretty good antidote. Michael Harrington reporting.
0: A federal judge has dismissed a lawsuit challenging the legitimacy of President Trump's Religious Liberty Commission. The suit, filed by a liberal interfaith group, argued the commission's overwhelmingly conservative Christian makeup lacked a legally required balance of viewpoints. The U.S. District Judge in the case, John Cronin, ruled that while federal law requires advisory commissions to have a balance of viewpoints, it does not specify how that should be carried out. This is SRN News. Rabbi Jeffrey Myers is retiring from the Tree of Life congregation in Pittsburgh, which he led through the aftermath of the deadliest anti-Semitic attack in U.S. history. 11 worshipers from three congregations were killed in the 2018 attack, and he's been dealing with the aftermath of that now for several years. The U.S. Commission on International Religious Freedom has unanimously elected Asif Mahmood and C.C. Heil chairman and vice chairman of their committee for the 2026-2027 term. Mahmood previously served as vice chair and says threats to international religious freedom are occurring every day, making the commission's mandate to analyze and recommend policy solutions to the U.S. government key to advancing religious freedom abroad. It continues to be a rough session for investors today because of renewed fighting in the Middle East. The Dow right now off 770. The NASDAQ is down 174. More details at SRNNews.com.
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1: Let us run with endurance the race that is set before us, looking to Jesus, the founder and perfecter of our faith. Some of us want comfort and happiness more than we want the will of God. By denying himself for 40 days in the wilderness, Jesus showed us that there's a higher purpose in life than feeling good and getting what we want. From the Moody Church in Chicago, this is Running to Win with Dr. Erwin Lutzer, whose clear teaching helps us make it across the finish line. Pastor Lutzer is showing us portraits of Christ. He's calling, Come and See Jesus. Pastor, you've taken us into Matthew chapter 4 to teach some sobering lessons we find in the temptation of Jesus.
2: Dave, it is very important for us to recognize that we all have our deserts. We all have our time of discouragement, a time when we do not understand God's will fully, obviously. But what we need to do in those moments is to pray. Now, I'm holding in my hands a book, and by the way, this is one of the last days we're making it available for you. It's entitled Praying the Bible by Donald Whitney. I believe that this book will be transforming, and let me tell you why. It will enable you to pray Scripture, especially as you have a burden to pray and going through a very difficult time. For a gift of any amount, we're making it available for you, and at the end of this message, I'll be giving you some contact info. Please stay tuned, because I believe that what you are about to hear and the offer that we are making available for you could be a turning point in your prayer life. If Jesus had succumbed to this temptation, of course, instead of redeeming the world, he'd have ended up joining the world, and you and I would not be redeemed if Jesus had done this. But what Satan says to us today in this last temptation is, in a sense, a culmination of all of them. What he's saying is, what you can do is, you can have it today, and don't worry about tomorrow. One day I was counseling a man who was leaving his wife for another woman, and I warned him of the consequences, and he said, I'll have what I want today and deal with the devil tomorrow. Wow. All right. So you will. And tomorrow is going to be dark and bleak and damning. About 6 weeks ago, a Christian man left his wife to be with another woman. And I happen to be privy to some of the things that are going on thanks to the internet. I've received some email from this man's counselor. And because I know that you have no clue who this person is, he lives in an entirely different part of the United States of America. I've been listening to what this counselor has been saying, and I agree with the counselor. So I'll give you a little bit here of what is going on, and then I'm going to give my own summary of the situation. Basically, what the man is saying is this: for 21 years, I have had a loveless marriage. I've been serving the Lord, I've been teaching the Word, and I am unfulfilled. Now suddenly, I find somebody, a soulmate, with whom I have that sense of connection and fulfillment and joy and exhilaration and euphoria. And I basically have been in a desert. I find an oasis, and now you tell me to go back into that desert. Even his children, this brings tears to my eyes. His children have gone to him and said, Dad, please come back home. But he's said this: how do I choose between lack of fulfillment over here, serving Jesus like I did for 21 years, and I'm not fulfilled, and fulfillment over here? You only go around once in life. If I miss this opportunity, it'll be forever missed. That's his argument. You know, I think it's time that somebody stood up and said this. We in the Christian faith sometimes give people the illusion that if you follow Jesus, you're always going to be fulfilled and everything is always going to turn out good. Now, some of us project that because for some of us it is true. I thank God today that I am fulfilled in my marriage and I am fulfilled in my ministry. But Thank you. I wake up every morning excited about what I have to do and how I thank God for my wife, Rebecca, who stands with me. But listen to me carefully. It's time somebody said this. For some people, following the will of God may be a desert. For Jesus, it was a desert. And it is better for you to be in the desert without food and hunger, where there is endless sand, than to fulfill yourself illegitimately outside of the will of God. Because I think that what Satan does is this: he takes 10 years and he makes that 10 years sound like an eternity. And then he takes eternity and he tries to shrink it down into maybe 1 year, saying, "Have it now." And what we need to say is, it is better to be in the desert in the will of God than to be in paradise outside of the will of God. You might not get it now, but eternity is coming. There is a heaven to be gained. There are rewards and there is faithfulness. And I'll tell you what will happen to that man. His fulfillment and his wonderful experience will last for a year or two, and then all of the bills are going to start to come due, and all of the dominoes are going to fall, and all of the influence is going to be great among his children, among those who knew him, and future generations are going to be affected by his sin. But he can't see that now, because what he's saying is, I want it now. If we are talking to Jesus, Jesus would say, you know, when you follow the will of God, it might not just be a long desert where your needs aren't met. Who knows, it might also be a cross. It might be dying in a place where you are misunderstood and misinterpreted and where you're spat upon and where you go through all that. Sometimes that is the will of God. And you don't get it now, but you remain faithful because you know that eternity is coming. The devil says to Jesus, have it now. Some of you listening to this needed this message today. You may be contemplating to make a decision that is sinful, but you say, I have needs, I have desires, and I need it now. No, you don't. If it is sinful, you don't need it now. Jesus proves you don't need it now. Be faithful, even in a desert without food. Well, how do we overcome the devil? Temptation is resistible. Very quickly today. First of all, the Word of God. It is written. The devil comes back saying, it is written. You keep saying, it is written. But it's not just quoting a verse. This is proof of the fact that you can quote a verse at the devil and he isn't necessarily going to flee, and I'll tell you why. If there's sin in your life, he's going to say, who are you to tell me what the Bible says? The power of the Word is that when we ourselves are under the authority of the Word, then we can exercise the power of the Word. Then we can say, be gone, Satan. Some of you, if you said to him, be gone, Satan, he'd say, yeah, well, what about all this in your life? And what about all that in your life? You think I'm going to run when I've got so much of you? But certainly the Word of God is absolutely necessary. And listen to me carefully. You know, it's not, if you're not learning the Word of God and reading the Word of God regularly, you're not going to be ready for the devil when he comes anyway. You know, you can't, when the devil comes, you can't say, oh, you know, where's a concordance to find a verse? Jesus had all of this in his heart. And he was able to say, "Be gone, for it is written." I've often had to do that, and sometimes I've had to repeat a verse many, many, many times before peace came to my heart. And I was convinced that the devil finally left. Do you know what it says in the Gospel of Luke? Very same story. It's in Luke chapter 4. It says that Jesus, the devil left him, catch this, waiting for a more opportune time. Don't ever think this was the end of it. And angels ministered to him. Sometimes, you know, we make light of angels, but there are angels. I think that we should not speak about them disrespectfully, and some of us have done that. I think I've been guilty of that. I received a letter about 2 weeks ago, and I don't know whether or not this person is here, but he wanted me to know that when he was crossing Clark Street, it was as if a presence just took him and pushed him away from an oncoming car. And he said, "Pastor Luther, I just want you to know that there are angels out there guarding the people who come to Moody Church." Well, that's certainly possible, isn't it? Aren't they ministering spirits sent forth to minister to those who are heirs of salvation? And only heaven will reveal the number of times angels have ministered to us in our need. So first of all, the Word of God. Secondly, the work of God. You should be absolutely convinced of the triumph of Jesus over the enemy. It says in Colossians that he disarmed all principalities and powers. I love that. That's actually what the Greek says. He disarmed them. He rendered them neutral. You say, well, the devil's certainly not neutral today. Yes, he's out on bail. He's only out on bail and doing a lot of trouble. But his end is absolutely certain. And the reason he hates us so much is because we're going to be exalted above the realm over which he once ruled. This is very clear. We're going to be above the angels. We have to be, because they can't be brothers of Christ. Years ago, you know, I preached a series of messages on Satan, which are in the book entitled The Serpent of Paradise, where that was explained. So he has this fury, but we have to be convinced that when Jesus Christ triumphed over him, it was a genuine triumph, and all things are now under his feet. And that when Jesus died on the cross, it was as if he took that serpent and just took his heel and just ground his head into the dirt. That's what Jesus did on the cross. Are you convinced of that today? You have to believe it and act on it so that we can attack him from the standpoint of strength. Then third, there's the people of God. We can't get out of these things alone, especially once Satan has ravished us and he's had his day with us, and there are certain habits and sins and addictions. We need the people of God to pray for us, to hold us accountable and to help us, because the warfare is intense. And you've heard me say it before, that it's possible for you to slip into a pit without anyone's help, but maybe you can't get out alone. So you have the body of Christ. Finally, we also have the purposes of God in this. Now, let's think back over the passage that we've just looked at, especially temptation number 3. Catch this now. Satan is talking to Jesus and he's saying, "Jesus, if you bow down and worship me, I will give you the kingdoms of this world." I have to look at the text and ask myself this question. Did he really have a right to give Jesus the kingdoms of this world? I don't think so. You say, well, you know, he's the God of this world. Yeah, he's the God of this world. But I want you to know today that whatever he does only by the supervision and direct intervention of God. It was not his right to give Jesus the kingdom. You've come today as a visitor. Some of you have come far away, as you know. And you've often wondered to yourself, how strong is the devil? Thank God that you are here today, because you're going to finally hear an answer to that question. Aren't you glad you came? I'll tell you exactly how strong he is. He is as strong as God allows him to be, and not one whit more. That's how strong he is. I think he was bluffing. It's God. God who has the right to give the kingdoms of this world to whomever he will. And if Satan is the god of this world, he rules under God's authority, and God says to him, go this far but not that far. And ultimately, he knew that the kingdoms of the world were not his to give. Listen to me. When he comes to us with temptation, he inflates the value of what he can give us. Says, oh, you know, if you follow this, you'll have these desires fulfilled. You'll have this enjoyment. And he makes that to be such a big thing. Listen, the true enjoyments of the world are not for his to give to anybody. Many years ago, J.B. Phillips wrote a book entitled, Your God is Too Small. I think somebody ought to write a book entitled, Your Satan is Too Big. Because there are some people, you know, who make Satan out to be some kind of a almost equal with God, that you don't quite know in your own life who's going to win or who has the capacity to win. We give him too much credit. We give him too much authority because of the way in which we speak about him. Yes, he is powerful, but his power is limited by the authority and the power and the dynamism and the purposes of God. And let's hear that. As many of you know, I have more than simply passing interest in the Reformation in Europe. And I've been in the Coburg Castle, which is where Luther was holed up, you know, during the time when the Augsburg Confession was being written, and he couldn't go because he was a fugitive, and he paced back and forth wondering whether or not Melanchthon was going to do the right thing. And there's some debate as to whether or not Melanchthon did the right thing. We've also been, of course, in the Wartburg Castle. It is those huge castle. And I'll tell you, the Coburg is huge, acres and acres and acres. It's in that kind of a context that Luther wrote the hymn, A Mighty Fortress is Our God. And we all love the hymn, and in a moment we're going to be singing the hymn, but listen to me carefully. I love that third stanza. I love it. And though this world with devils filled should threaten to undo us, we will not fear, for God hath willed his truth to triumph through us. The prince of darkness grim, we tremble not from him. His rage we can endure, for lo, his doom is sure. One little word shall fell him. And that little word is Jesus. Isn't that wonderful? As we go through our lives in the days ahead, confess your sins, come clean before God, don't give the devil a foothold, stand in the authority of Christ. And when we do, his rage we can endure. When he reminds you of your past that's been forgiven, remind him of his future. His rage we can endure, for lo, his doom is sure. One little word shall fell him. Let's pray. Father, we ask in the name of Jesus that you will help us to understand and beware of the wiles of the devil, because he walks about as a roaring lion, seeking whom he may devour. There's some people listening to this message who have already been devoured and are being devoured. Father, we rebuke that in the name of Jesus. And some, Lord, who are going through a time of deep distress and the devil is somehow involved all in it, we stand against all of his schemes, all of his intentions, all of his desires against us and against this church. Help us to walk in the victory of the triumphant one. And some of you who've never received Christ as Savior, as I'm speaking to you now, you know that you can embrace him as yours, the triumphant one who died on the cross and was raised again as your very own. And then you're on the winning side of the devil's conflict. Cause all that to happen, Father, we pray, in your grace, in Jesus' name, amen. Amen.
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0: that can be very transforming for you. And I say this from experience because a number of years ago, I heard Donald Whitney speak about this and it changed my own prayer life. 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I'm going to be giving you some contact info. I sure hope that you have a pen or pencil handy, because I want you to have this resource that will be perhaps a game changer in terms of your prayer life. 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
1: It's time now for another chance for you to ask Pastor Lutzer a question you may have about the Bible or the Christian life. End-of-life issues can be stressful for those left behind. Ellen is asking this question. What does the Bible say about cremation? My father decided on cremation for financial reasons. He did not want the financial burden for our family. He said that as far as his body being resurrected when Jesus returns, he was certain that Jesus would be able to resurrect his body from ashes as well as if he were dry bones in a casket. I would like to hear what Pastor Lutzer's take on this issue is.
0: Well, Ellen, first of all, let me say how glad I am that you connected with us, that you communicated with us, and I would like to give you my perspective. I don't think it's particularly wrong for your father to choose cremation. He certainly is right in this regard, that God would have no problem whatever putting him together to give him his new body. Throughout history, there have been many people who have been burned, some burned at the stake. We think, for example, of what happened at 9/11, when so many bodies were burned beyond recognition. So God can handle that. But I always maintain that whenever a Christian has a preference, or whenever he has an opportunity, I should say, that his preference should be burial. Couple of reasons. 1 Corinthians 15, the Apostle Paul says that the body is put into the grave like a seed, and then the seed begins to grow. And that, of course, happens on the day of resurrection, to use the analogy. Furthermore, Jesus Christ was buried. Throughout history, the Christian church has always emphasized burial, treating the body with a great deal of respect. Pagans oftentimes burned the body, sometimes because they thought that that meant that the body then became one with all of nature. So historically, the church has always affirmed burial. Now, there are some instances, of course, where that's not possible, and I understand that. But I think that that should be the preference whenever we have a choice. God's best to you, Ellen. Thanks for listening, and thanks for your question.
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2: I grew up with a cynical attitude that held me back for most of my life. I guess I could blame my environment for that. My dad left my family at a young age, and my mom couldn't care for six kids on her own. She sent me away to an orphanage where I worked hard on the farm and read in my spare time to make up for a lack of formal education. As I grew older, I earned a hard living working with machinery, but my talents for public speaking earned respect and attention. I was especially good at preaching, but I wasn't a believer on the inside. I might have fooled those around me, but I knew I was a hypocrite. One day I was laughing and mocking God with some of my fellow atheists at work. Suddenly I felt God's eye upon me and my laughter stopped. I accepted Jesus Christ into my heart that same day and found a new community at church. My new life led me to my wife Frances, whose picture I noticed in a missionary magazine. I knew I had to meet her, so I invited her to tour my city and speak about her African travels at church. I proposed to Frances just a week after we met. Her work abroad took a serious toll on her health, but with constant prayer and the support of our congregation, she regained her strength and gave birth to our daughter Sharon. I thought I would be alone forever, but the Lord carried out His plan for me in time. I'm Clarence Curtis. If the Son, therefore, shall make you free, ye shall be free indeed.
1: If you would like to be free from the weight of sin by receiving Jesus Christ as Lord and Savior, or maybe you have questions about it, call 1-888-NEED-HIM right now. 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

0: She was at the birth of Jesus, of course.
1: Billy Graham speaking about Mary, the mother of Jesus, who witnessed both his birth and his death.
0: They saw the Roman soldiers beating. Then they watched him as they brought a cross and then nailed his hands to the cross and then his feet. Now that was the physical suffering, but that wasn't his real suffering. His real suffering was spiritual. When he said, my God, why hast thou forsaken me? And in that moment, for the first time in the history of the universe, a cloud came between him and the Father. Why? Because of you and because of me.
1: Jesus Christ paid the penalty for our sin on the cross. He's the only way to the Father. For a free booklet about what it means to have a personal relationship with Jesus Christ, call the Billy Graham Evangelistic Association on 1300 799 727 or visit billygraham.org.

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1: I was born in Italy and went to school for only 3 years. My father needed me as a shepherd and said more schooling would be wasted. When I was 10, he put me in charge of a flock of 200 sheep and goats. By the time I was 15, I had heard stories from people who had been to America, and I dreamed of going there. My sister lived in Illinois, and her husband sent me tickets for steamship and rail. He even bought me new clothes when I arrived. I found work in Chicago and repaid his generosity. But I began feeling gloomy and dissatisfied with life, just as I had in Italy. Then I began hearing about something called the gospel, and I decided to check it out. I went to church where a man explained about my sin and God's grace. They gave me a Bible that I took home and read. I saw that new life came only through Christ, and I gave my life to Him. The gloom disappeared from my life. I served my new country in the Army during World War I, after which I went back to Chicago, back to the church that helped point me to Christ. There, I met a pretty young Italian girl, and I asked her to marry me before we even had a date. 4 months later, we married, and I never regretted being so impetuous in our 38 years of marriage. I was her full-time nurse before she died, but I shall see her again, because we both trusted in Christ for eternal salvation. I'm Benedetto Rossiti. If the Son therefore shall make you free, you shall be free indeed.
0: If you would like to be free from the weight of sin by receiving Jesus Christ as Lord and Savior, or maybe you have questions about it, call 1-888-NEED-HIM right now. 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
2: Christ was before all things. That's our first point this morning. When we say before time, we're meaning this, that Jesus Christ existed before the physical creation, that before the observable universe was ever brought into being, the Bible teaches Jesus was.
1: 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I'm David Jay, thanking you for joining us today as we listen, learn, and are challenged by God's Word, the Bible. The men and women who founded this nation weren't just bold, they were anchored. Anchored in the conviction that our rights come from God, not from government. And that foundation is worth knowing. In The American Story, The Beginnings, Tim and David Barton take you back to the documents, the decisions, and the faith that shaped this country from its very first days. This isn't revisionist history. 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On today's edition of Real Life Radio, Pastor Jack begins a new series called The Life and Times of Jesus Christ and a message titled Christ and Eternity. This is a series about who Jesus really is, not the Jesus of popular opinion, but the Jesus of the Bible, God himself, who was sent into our world. And we'll begin where he began, before time itself ever was. You see, we live in a generation that prides itself on knowing more than anybody in the past. Yet we have less and less of the truth coming to light. The world is uninformed about who Jesus really is, and sadly, so much of the church is too. But knowing him changes everything. So today, Pastor Jack teaches us that Jesus existed before all things, before the universe, even before the spiritual realm. The Bible calls Jesus the Word who was with God and who was God, the eternal I Am with no beginning and no end. Before we get into the message, I had a chance to sit down with Pastor Jack and talk about it with him. So let's get into that. I love it when we start a new series because I get to drag Pastor Jack into the booth with me. How you doing, my friend?
3: I'm doing good.
1: Hey, we're coming out of the Disciplines of Life series and going into this new series. I love it. The Life and Times of Jesus Christ. Sounds like a documentary kind of thing, doesn't it?
3: Yeah, it does sound like. I tell you what, it's a good title for a book, isn't it?
1: But yeah, it is.
3: Yeah, this comes around because, you know, here we teach verse by verse, chapter by chapter, book by book. And
1: yeah.
3: But I had somebody come up and say to me, why are we teaching that Jesus is God? And I was shocked to realize, well, first of all, he is God, and why didn't she know that?
1: Yeah.
3: And so, you know, we can make assumptions that everybody just by osmosis knows what we know. Well, it's a deep dive into the person of who Jesus Christ is.
1: Yeah.
3: That's why we're going to do this series. It's going to be exciting. I encourage everybody to dive in and take notes and to be with us because, you know, I think it's A.W. Tozer that said, what you think about God is the most important thought that you have. And Jesus made it very clear that no man comes to the Father but through me. So Christ is that key to the lock that opens the door to the presence of the Father. So we begin with Jesus, his deity, his person. What does prophecy say about him? What did he say about himself? What did others say about him? So it's going to be exciting.
1: And today's message, Christ in Eternity. Let's jump in. Thanks, Pastor Jack.
2: We're going to be learning this morning about Christ in eternity, and that is specifically about the preexistence of Jesus Christ. What brought on this study, and I must tell you up front, what caused us to go rather to a book at this time, we diverted and went to this series, is because a couple months ago, a woman came up to me after service and said, you know, you referred to Jesus Christ today as God. And I want to know why you did that. And I was dumbfounded. I was shocked. I assumed all of you knew what the Bible has to say. That the Bible says that Jesus Christ is God, the second person of the Holy Trinity. That God came among us in the form, in the person of Jesus Christ. And that he bore flesh that we might know him. And so when we say Christ in eternity, we're going to be speaking many times of his deity. The Bible says that he is God. When we say Christ in eternity or Christ is from eternity, it's so vitally important that we define what we mean by that. It's so, so very important. As humans, we begin to pride ourselves that we know everything. I mean, my goodness, we can log on the internet and you can get more information in 20 minutes than what used to take maybe a week or a month to get in the comfort of your own home. You can get everything you need on how to build a soapbox derby car to a race car to a cake to, sad to say, a bomb. You can get it on the internet. You can find out too much on the internet, as many people are finding out. But we are a generation that prides itself on knowing more and more. And yet I believe personally, I have to agree with Vance Havner. If you ever want to buy any great reading, buy any book by Vance Havner. Vance Havner said, we are a generation with more illumination than any other generation before us, but with less light. Think about it. We have Las Vegas, but it only speaks of the little amount of light that we have in our hearts and lives. Oh, we have skyrockets and great firework displays, but we have very little light. We have TVs illuminating our living rooms 24 hours a day almost, but we increasingly have little light. The only light that we can really have that's going to account for anything is as many of the collegiate and universities of the nation of America display in their icons. There they have the Bible open wide, and it speaks about the light. Let the light of knowledge be upon us. It's a cry to God. You go to UCLA, and their original logo was not that little fat bear that's on the, you know, hat or the pennant, but it is the Bible open. And it says in the original UCLA logo, let there be light. And many of the universities, Harvard included, had this thing about knowledge. Let there be light. And yet, the technological advancements that we have led, I think, to more superficial knowledge than true knowledge. Well, in this series we're going to be going through, we're going to be talking about the light of knowing Jesus Christ. Very, very important. The world today, listen, this is so bizarre to say. The world today, we can understand, is ignorant about who Jesus is, but the church is predominantly ignorant about who Jesus Christ is. Isn't that strange? But let me tell you something. I don't know if you've gone outside this area. You know, you and I live in an incredibly blessed area. Do you know that? Yes, I know it's Babylon. I mean, we really live in Babylon. We can fulfill any pleasure we want here. But have you noticed there are an incredible great plethora of churches in Southern California, unlike any place else on the face of the earth? Did you know that? If this place gets too big for you, you can go somewhere else. It's wonderful. We can turn on Christian radio here and listen to excellent Christian broadcasting 24 hours a day. That is rare. Have you been east of the San Bernardino mountain range? Just go east of those mountains that are just a few moments from here. And there is a wilderness and a dearth for God's word and God's teaching. In sporadic cities, yes, you get to the East Coast and it's a little bit more. But you have to drive so many miles for a church that is committed to the word of God. We have churches today in the world that do not exalt the Lord Jesus Christ. You would think that that'd be an impossible thing, but it's very true. Regarding the person, the mission, the life of Jesus, the world today is by and large uninformed and willfully ignorant about who he really is. And to me, that's amazing to even consider. And so for the next, listen to this, 16 weeks. Yeah, 16 weeks, we're going to be going through a very detailed study concerning the life and times of Jesus Christ. So we're going to be looking at some of those things even now this morning as we go through our study together. I'm going to ask you to make note of these things. The first week, today, we're going to be looking at the wonderful news about Christ and eternity. And the second week, we'll be looking at Christ and his first coming, that is him to Jerusalem, to Israel. The third week, Christ, the Word made flesh. We're going to study the very person of Jesus' incarnation. That's going to be great, great knowledge to have. The fourth week, we'll see Christ and his mission. Why did Jesus come? Why did he have to come? And then we'll see Christ and his earthly work. What did he accomplish when he came? The sixth week, we'll see that Christ and his creation is something that is a wonderful study and that he is responsible for creation. We'll talk a little bit about that this morning. And the seventh week, we'll see that Christ and his place in the Godhead, that is, the Bible teaches that the Lord is one, but the Bible also teaches that there's the Father, the Son, and the Holy Spirit, and that these three are God. And we'll see a little bit on that this morning as well. We'll see Christ and his redemptive work. We'll see also in the ninth week, Christ and the sinners, that's us, his relationship to the lost and sinful world, very important. The 10th week, we'll see Christ, the Son of God. We'll touch again a little bit on that this morning because this is kind of an introductory morning. The 11th week, we'll see Christ and the church, Christ and the angels. The 12th week, the 13th week, Christ and the rapture. The 14th week, we'll be talking about Christ and the tribulation period. The 15th week, Christ and his second coming. And then finally, we'll wrap it up with Christ and the millennium age. And so that is something that we're going to be very, very excited to look to. But right now, why don't we look at our first, very first point this morning, and that is Christ and eternity. And the theme, and I want you to jot this down, the theme of our study through all of these weeks is going to be Colossians chapter 2, verse 9. This is one of the most fun and exciting verses in the Bible. Colossians chapter 2, verse 9, where it says right there, "For in him dwells all the fullness of the Godhead in bodily form," speaking about Jesus Christ. That's a great statement. So we're talking about Christ in eternity, and Paul speaks to the church at Colossae, "For in Christ, all the fullness of the Godhead dwells in bodily form." What a great, great declaration that is. So if you have your notes, let's get ready, and we're going to start off right now. We're going to look at three points this morning, but we're going to look at them carefully and slowly. So the first one we're going to ask you to look at, and that is this. We're going to be looking at Christ, and that he was before time. So look at that, if you would. Christ was before all things. And so if you jot that down, we're going to look at that. Christ was before all things. That's our first point this morning. When we say before time, we're meaning this, that Jesus Christ existed before the physical creation. That before the observable universe was ever brought into being, the Bible teaches Jesus was. In John chapter 1, verse 1, I know you know this verse. Don't say, well, you know, I know, I'm not going to write it down. Write it down. This is great stuff because you know what? You're going to be prepared for every occultic and cultic and lunatic person that knocks at your door. Or maybe, you know, it's summer's about halfway done. We're going to be heading into the holidays. Get your homework ready, and you're going to be learning some things that's really going to help you. Listen, Christ was before all things. And when we say that, we talk about John chapter 1, verse 1. Very, very important. He says there, in the beginning, that is at the moment of physical creation. In the beginning, John 1, verse 1, in the beginning, that is at the moment of physical creation, was the Word. And the Word was with God, and the Word was God. So we know right away that Jesus Christ, from John chapter 1, verse 14, jot that down now, where it says there, "And the Word became flesh and dwelt among us." Listen, friend, if you're a skeptic, if you're a doubter, listen to what the Bible says. The Bible says that the Word was with God. You got that, everybody? You're going to need to respond and keep me awake this morning. You're going to need to help me. I could fall asleep right in midstream here. That the Word was with God, and the Word was God. And that Word, which was what? God, became flesh and dwelt among us. Who in all history has dwelt among mankind, whose title is the Word, who is claimed to be God? Jesus. Absolutely, Jesus Christ.
0: 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And now, let's get back to today's message. 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
2: Before anything was physically, there was the Word of God, who's Jesus, who John chapter 1 says is God. The doctrine of preexistence is what we're talking about. that Jesus Christ existed before the physical universe was ever created. We're going to see how much so a little bit later from now, but not only was he present before the physical creation, but we're going to argue this morning, listen carefully, it's going to cause an eyebrow to go up. He even existed before the spiritual realm was created. Oh yeah, we'll talk about that in a minute. But this doctrine of preexistence, it is something that the Bible teaches that is solely attributed to God and God alone. The Bible says in the book of Isaiah, chapters 40, 41, 42, 43, and 44, that God is specifically the one who has dwelt from all eternity, that is timelessness. He has preexisted before anything ever was, that is God. But the Bible also says, in no uncertain terms, that Jesus Christ also has existed before all things and has existed from eternity, that is from the eons or the eternal moment, where God dwells in what is called the eternal now. Sounds funny, huh, to say that. But see, right now our clocks are ticking. It's about 28 minutes after the hour where you and I live. And it's funny, as you travel around the world, in every hour time zone, it's 28 minutes after the hour in each time zone. 24-hour time zones around the world. But interesting, God begins to play with us a little bit. If you begin to launch a rocket out into space, we have found out that when you strap somebody in a rocket with a wristwatch, an atomic clock, and they go and come back, that the atomic clock that that astronaut had on his wrist is different from the atomic clock at Houston Space Center. Isn't that interesting? God begins to flirt with us. That as you go away from Earth, time changes. Now that's in the physical realm. But in the spiritual realm, there is no time. We think of God as somebody being one who has a lot of time. Now, I told you before, I love big watches. I love the bigger, the better. I think they're fun, and I collect them. So we think, you know, God's a man, or God is God, and he's got a huge watch. No, he doesn't have a huge watch. He doesn't have a watch. He doesn't live where time exists. You cannot have time unless you have physical matter. Where there is no physical matter, there you have no time. Time is a physical attribute of this created universe. And it is also, as we've said, this timelessness unique to Jesus. In John chapter 17, verse 5, John 17, 5, Jesus says, "Oh, now, O Father, glorify me together with yourself, with the glory which I had with you before the world ever was." John 17, 5. And Micah chapter 5, verse 2, the Bible says, "But you, O Bethlehem, though you are little among the thousands of Judah, yet out of you shall come forth to me the one who's to be ruler in Israel, whose goings forth are from of old, even from everlasting." Well, whoever was born in Bethlehem by Mary, stepfather Joseph, his goings forth have been eternal. That's the great incarnation of Christ. More next week on that. John chapter 8, verse 56. This is all introductory, so hang on to your seats, okay? Did you think I'm going to miss it? I'm not going to miss it. This is all introductory. John 8, 56. Jesus responded to the Pharisees and he said, "Your father Abraham rejoiced to see my day." What a radical statement. "Your father Abraham rejoiced to see my day, and he saw it and was glad." And then the Jews said to him, "You're not yet even 50 years old. How is it that you said you've seen Abraham?" And Jesus said to them, "Most assuredly, I say to you, before Abraham was, I am." Oh, listen. Abraham rejoiced to see his day. Come on, think for a moment. When did Abraham see the day of Jesus Christ? How did Abraham see Jesus? Well, at least on one occasion, remember when Abraham was sitting on the side of the hill and his nephew Lot was living down in Sodom and Gomorrah down there near the end of the Dead Sea? And Abraham was there and two angels and the Lord came walking up. And Abraham perceived that this one was the Lord. And as the two angels, it's kind of eerie, the two angels peeled off and went down into Sodom and Gomorrah because they had work to do. You know the story. And it says that the Lord sat there with Abraham, and Abraham, you know, had Sarah make them dinner and all. And as they're talking, Abraham says, "Lord, will you destroy Sodom and Gomorrah if there's 50 people?" And the Lord says, no, I'm not going to destroy it if there's 50 people righteous. No, I won't do it. So Abraham, being the good father of the Jews that he is, he says, how about 45? How about 45? And the Lord says, no, I won't destroy the city and the place for 45 righteous people that are there. Lord, don't be angry with me, but how about, 30? No, I won't destroy the place even if there's 30 righteous. And Abraham says, how about 20? And he just begins to whittle the Lord down, trying to figure out where. And it's interesting, if you read the story carefully there in Genesis, it stops at 10. Will you destroy the city for 10? Now, 10 is the number for a synagogue, for a place of worship. 10 is also the amount of people, if you count them, who made the exit with Lot. Interesting. Abraham must have known that Lot had 10 relatives in that city. And he was interceding for them. Very, very important. And so Jesus says to the Pharisees, Abraham saw my day and he was glad. It could also make or be a reference to Abraham's encounter with Melchizedek, which is a theophany, is a pre-incarnate appearance of Jesus Christ. But Jesus is the one in that portion of John chapter 8 that says, I am. Listen, you and I don't get what that means. It would be equivalent today for someone to stand up and say, I am God. Now, I saw a man on TV utter a heretical declaration. I thought God was going to kill him on the spot. And I am not kidding. This man, very well known. I hope none of you watch him. But he's very well known on TV. He has a ministry that's titled by his name, the Blankety Blank Ministries, with the big logo behind his head. He's about 5 feet tall, little tiny guy, real squinty little eyes together. He's got perfectly combed hair. His wife is often on the program. He has a daily teaching program. And he stood up there and he said, I am God. Just as Jesus is, I am. And I thought my TV was going to blow up. That's blasphemy. He invoked the word, the name, ego emi in Greek, which is a title reserved for God alone. Only God is the ego emi. Jesus says, I am. Ego emi, which is this. I am.

0: never claimed to be God. He certainly did. People who don't know their Bible just don't know that when he says, I am. He invoked the name that was found in Exodus chapter 3, verse 14, when Moses said, when I go back to the children of Israel, whom shall I say sent me? And God said to Moses, you go back and tell them that I am sent you. You tell them, I am has sent you. And in Hebrew, it is not the Greek word ego eimi. Of course not. It's in Hebrew. It's the word haya, and it means to always have been existing, to be the one who orchestrates, the one who supplies all of your needs, the beacon, the source, the truth, the strength, the one. You go back, Moses, and you tell them, the I am sent you. Jesus, in Israel, nearly 2,000 years ago, told those religious hierarchies, he said, listen, I am. And if you doubt if they understood what he said, it said there that they picked up stones to kill him. They knew exactly what he was saying. And it was for that reason, by the way, that they got their gears going to plan his death.
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0: 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We'd love to see you there in person. It has been so good to be with you today, and I pray you find yourself in the grace and mercy of our Lord Jesus Christ. 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
2: When my mother was arrested for the murder of my father, I was 13. I didn't see how it was possible because Mom was with us at the neighbor's and we came home to find the house ransacked and my dad dead on the kitchen floor. Dad was 76 when he died and Mom was 33. Dad had married Mom out of pity after he found her homeless with my two half-sisters. The prosecution subpoenaed me as a witness, and I wasn't allowed to tell things Dad did that made Mom hate him, like touching us girls inappropriately. They twisted my words to support their case. Mom was convicted and sentenced to life in prison. I was sent to live with a cousin in Texas who blabbed about our tragedy, which I hated, and she wouldn't let me visit Mom in prison. I was filled with self-pity and tried to end my life by swallowing a bottle of pain pills. To get away from my cousin, I married a godly man from church when I was 18. He took me to visit my mom, but I was so selfish we divorced after 4 years. Then I married again and had 3 children. I was so ashamed of my past, I hated going to church, but did and began reading the Bible.

0: 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I'm Sylvia. If the Son, therefore, shall make you free, ye shall be free indeed.
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2: I was sinking.

0: got problems.
1: If it makes you feel any better, so does everyone else. 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Well, Billy Graham has some good news for us.
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1: 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We're the Billy Graham Evangelistic

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1: My husband, Al, wasted his youth in pool rooms. I met him in San Antonio, where I grew up and where he was going through training in the Air Force. We fell in love and got married 2 months after we met. Our marriage soon became a nightmare. We fought, he drank, and I attempted suicide 3 times. When our sons were born 2 years apart, we thought they would fill the void. The Air Force sent us to Okinawa, where my mother wrote, saying she was born again and was praying for us. She asked us to start taking the kids to church, so we did. One day, our 5-year-old wandered into a giant transformer and was electrocuted. Our lives were shattered. Our only consolation was our son's comment 2 days before his death that he had talked to Jesus. We flew home to San Antonio, where Mom explained how Jesus had died for our sins and our salvation was only through him. Suddenly, we understood our son's words. He had been saved before his death. Al and I both prayed to receive Christ, and our lives never felt empty again. God blessed us with 3 more children while Al was in the Air Force. Then he called us to be missionaries. So God used our beloved son to break through our selfish attitudes and redeem our wasted lives. What a beautiful Savior. I'm Norma Sly, and I know that Jesus will change your life too. If the Son, therefore, shall make you free, you shall be free indeed.
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4: Welcome to 6640, the ministry outreach of Koinonia House and Koinonia Institute. 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
3: This should remind you in your mind's eye of the ninth verse of the book of Jude. Just before the book of Revelation, there's a little one chapter book called the book of Jude. And in that book, the book of Jude, and in the interest of time, I won't go into detail, but I think it's interesting to notice just this. Jude is full of allusions to things that you may not know about, so it's confusing. Because Jude is assuming his readers know certain background. And there is an incident that he expects you to know about where Satan was fighting over the body of Moses. Now, you can't find that in Scripture. You can search the Torah. You won't find any competent source for this. There's some allusions to it in the Apocrypha, but nothing competent. It's just something that apparently, in that day, people somehow were taught knew about. But Jude happens to allude to a situation where Michael and Satan are fighting over the body of Moses. No, it's not Michael and Christ. Christ is the one that created Satan. They're not equal. Satan was a cherub. You sent a tank after a tank. You got Michael after Satan. That's, you know, an interesting situation. Now, why are they fighting over the body of Moses? The libraries are full of speculations. I don't want to get into that here. The point is, though, Jude is making a very strange point. The point he's trying to make is that we should not speak evil of dignitaries. Well, you say, gee, I agree with that. But Jude picks the strangest, most bizarre example. He says, we shouldn't speak evil of dignities. And he uses an example, when Michael was fighting with Satan over the body of Moses, he didn't bring railing accusations against him, Satan. He said, the Lord rebuke you. Now you say, okay, here's Satan, evil, all this, I think we understand that. We are not to bring railing accusations against him, let the Lord deal with it. Don't fall into the trap of speaking evil against dignities, and he is strange example. Some sobering lessons there. And the Lord rebuke thee is a very key phrase from Jude 9. And in the book of Jude, we find, I think he had Zechariah on his mind anyway, because he used that phrase, but he also, in verse 23, speaks of fire and garments. Both are prominent in this passage, as we'll shortly find out. Now, the Lord rebuke thee is twice in this verse. And another principle, not a big deal here, but I want to call it to your attention. Things are often repeated twice. It's a form of Hebrew construction to emphasize. And we find that in Genesis 14, Ecclesiastes 7. We also find it twice in Revelation, speaking of Babylon is fallen, is fallen. Now, the book of Revelation is, of course, New Testament, is written in Greek, but many experts believe it was originally written in Hebrew and translated into Greek because the thought structures are Hebrew, not Greek. And this is an example of that. That Babylon is fallen, is fallen. You remember that from Revelation 14, Revelation 18. And that's a strange construction for us, but in Hebrew it's common. You sort of say it twice for emphasis. Now, we're going to start talking about sin. It's not Joshua's personal sin, it's Jerusalem's. We'll discover when we get to verse 9, he was there representing the people. He's a figurehead, so to speak, a representative of the people. And so we want to pay a lot of attention here. Now, the most remarkable aspect of God's dealing with Joshua is the basis upon which he brings to naught the accusations of Satan. When you're standing before the throne, the basis of God's advocacy for you is not your merit. Thank goodness. Never do you pray for justice. We're not interested in justice. The basis here is very interesting. It's not because Satan's claims were baseless. Satan's implied claims against the people that Joshua is representing were not without basis. The basis of them being excused was not their suffering, albeit they have been a suffering people. That's not the basis. It's not the basis that they promised to do better. You know, that's got nothing to do with anything here. You and I could say, "Gee, we probably maybe God excused them because in the future they're going to try to do better." No. His claims were valid. It had nothing to do with their suffering. It had nothing to do with their commitment to the future better. It was based entirely on God's sovereign choice in grace. Now you say that's a very New Testament concept. No, God changes not. That's his basis in the Old Testament too. You just have to recognize it when you see it. And of course, this is amplified in Romans chapter 9, Romans chapter 11, and other passages. So we'll just keep, let's us keep moving here. He speaks of them as a brand plucked out of the fire. And some scholars figure, well, they've just come out of captivity in Babylon. So the brand, you know, the nation is like a brand pulled out of the fire. Just before it's consumed, they're pulled out of there. I think as we understand the sweep of these visions, it's not referring just to Babylon, which is what they've just been pulled out of. It's a broader vision. You'll see in a minute. It is them being pulled out of the trauma, not just of Babylon, but of the whole world diaspora. And the troubles they're going through now. The day will come when God is going to pull them out of all the trauma they're in now. And you can see a model of this in Exodus chapter 3. You all recall what drew Charlton Heston up that hill. It was a bush that was burning but not consumed. The fact that bush burning in the desert is not a surprise to someone who knows the desert. There's spontaneous fires every once in a while. What fascinated him, here's a bush burning, it didn't go out. It was not being consumed. It was in fire, but not consumed. And that so fascinated him that he left Yvonne DiCarlo and all those people down there, and he went up the hill. Now, what kind of bush was it? It's called the acacia bush. It's the thorn bush of the desert. A thorn bush, a symbol of what? Sin. From Genesis 3. And it's in the hands of a living God. Our God is a consuming fire. And yet it's not consumed. That's a model of grace. It's a model of grace. It's grace that always draws. It's not God's righteousness. God's righteousness is true, but doesn't attract us. In fact, if we know anything about it, it scares us to death. It's his grace that draws us. Remember that when you witness. The righteousness of God is not a drawing card. It's his grace and his love that is. Anyway, so this idea is fundamental in the scripture, and we see it here and as an allusion to Israel. Is it not a brand plucked out of the fire? Is it not one that deserves to be consumed but isn't? By what? By his sovereign grace. And that's going to get clearer here as we go. This idea of fire, by the way, is another thing that is interesting in the scripture. We find fire all through the scripture. We find it, of course, in the offering of Isaac. Fire that Isaac carries up the hill, the burning bush we just mentioned. The giving of the law in Exodus 19 is characterized again by fire. The rearing of the tabernacle in Numbers 9. And the wilderness journeys with a pillar of fire. We see the fire idiomatically used all through the scripture. And so now we get to another section. Again, Christ is our high priest. I'm going to suggest he cleanses us. He cleanses us. Joshua is in need of cleansing. God has defended him because of his sovereign choice. But now we're going to discover something else, and this may disturb most of you. Anyone's not disturbed by the next few verses, wasn't paying attention by the time we're through. Verse 3 reads as follows. Now Joshua was clothed with filthy garments and stood before the angel. Standing before the angel is standing before, just like an attorney, standing before the court, representing the people. But he's there with filthy garments. The model here that's probably analogous is what happens at Yom Kippur, on the Day of Atonement. That's when the high priest, that was the only day the high priest was allowed to enter the Holy of Holies. The Holy of Holies, the innermost sanctum of the temple. You had the court, the pillars, you go in, there's the holy place with the menorah, the seven-branch candlestick, we'll talk about that next chapter. And you had the table of showbread over here, and you came up to the veil that separated the Holy of Holies. Just outside of which, but associated with it, was the golden altar of incense. But then behind the veil, we have the Ark of the Covenant, and the mercy seat and all of that. Under penalty of death, you didn't touch the Ark of the Covenant unless it was exactly by the procedure to describe the Torah. David learned that the hard way, bringing the Ark up to Jerusalem on a cart. And it started to tip over, and one guy put his hand up to keep it from falling over, and God struck him dead. And David was shook. God reads the fine print. The procedure was it was supposed to come up on the shoulders of the Levites. David gave offerings, and they did it right from that point on, and it's an interesting lesson. God means what he says and says what he means. In any case, in Yom Kippur was the only time that the high priest was allowed to enter the Holy of Holies, and then only after an elaborate ritual of cleansing and changes and liniment. I won't go through all that. It's all in the Torah in detail. And by the way, the rabbinical literature tells us that they tied a rope around his ankle. Should he go in there and somehow not perform it precisely, he would die. And nobody could go in after him, because nobody was allowed in there except the high priest, and only after all the stuff. So they tied a rope to his ankle, so in case, and he had a little bell. So as long as that bell was there, everything's okay. I mean, you get the picture. This is sort of what's going on here. Joshua, the high priest, is standing before the throne, in effect, impersonating, if I can use that phrase, Israel. God had chosen him, the scripture says. In effect, the analogy is God has chosen Israel. That's their advantage, and boy, is that an advantage. Now, I want to talk a little bit about this term filthy. This is one of those terms that doesn't quite get the message across. And I want to deal with this a little bit. The word in the Hebrew is a little more graphic. And I'd like to handle this as delicately as I can. But I don't know how you handle this subject delicately. Let me use the translation excrement bespattered. The Missler translation, he was covered with crap. Okay? Now, he wasn't just vilely dirty, he was offensively smelly, is what the term means. Now you say, gee, Chuck, where are you getting all that stuff? The word tzoa, it comes from the root yatsa, which means to go forth or come out or to be evacuated. You getting the picture? With the root, you can get the, you get the picture. You say, Chuck, why are you getting into this? Because that's us. That's us. With all our achievements, with all of our dedicated, faithful service, fill in the blank. You name it anything you like. We are, when standing before the throne of God, covered with, fill in that blank. You can do it better than I can. That's us. And if that doesn't offend you, you haven't been paying attention. When we stand before God, we need to realize that as far as He's concerned, our garments, and the word garment, another thing about garments, I didn't set the background here, but the word garment, both in that culture but also in the language, refers to our character, our attributes, what we are. The garments in those days carried your rank on the hem. In our culture, we have it on the sleeve, like stripes on the sleeve for rank, and on the collar for certain military. But ranks like an airline pilot, how senior is he? You can tell by their, you know, the stripes on a sleeve or whatever, or a military or a naval commander, whatever. In that culture, that was carried on the hem of the garment. You need to understand that, or you won't understand what it was all about when David cut off the hem of Saul and took off his genealogy, and he later regretted it. Ask forgiveness for it. When the woman pushes through the crowd to touch the hem of the Lord's garment, that she would be healed. Why the hem? Because that was in their mind. That's where his authority was focused. The garment in the scripture represents our worth. And we all have quoted Isaiah 64:6. Our righteousness is as what? Filthy rags. The Hebrew implies used menstrual cloths. Aren't we proud of that? And you think that's offensive when you go through Isaiah. When you get to Zechariah, it's even more graphic. Now you say, gee, Chuck, you seem to be dwelling on this. I intend to, because I think you and I need to recognize it's not that we're sort of inadequate. It's not that we're just a little tattered. We have a foul smell before the throne. And we need to understand that what was true of Joshua there in this vision representing Israel is also true of you and I. Now, we could go on. This idea of garments, of course, is in Isaiah 64:6, Proverbs 30:12, Jude 23, Revelation 7:14. It goes all through. You can do a study through Scripture. It's consistently used. Now, it's interesting that Joshua, in this whole procedure here, is silent. Joshua is in the role of representing the people. You know, it's fascinating. I've been studying a little bit the six trials of Jesus Christ in the Gospels. He went through six trials. From Gethsemane to the cross, there were six trials, actually, if you analyze it all. Many people are fascinated that before, say, Pilate or whoever, he makes no defense. That's exactly what the prophecy said in Isaiah 53. As a lamb before a shearer is dumb, so he opened not his mouth. He's innocent, everybody says, right? Satan said so. Through Judas, he says, I have betrayed innocent blood. He's innocent. But he's before Pilate, and the others too, and made no defense. Do you know why? He couldn't. Because he was in our shoes. He was bearing whose guilt? Ours. We have no defense. Verse 4. And he answered and spake unto those that stood before him, saying, take away the filthy garments from him. And unto him he said, behold, I have caused thine iniquity to pass from thee, and I will clothe thee with a change of raiment. This is the angel of the Lord. Who is it? Jesus Christ. How do I know? Lots of reasons, but if nothing else, he is in effect forgiving sin. Angels don't do that. Not normal angels, I mean. This is none other than the second person of the Trinity in this verse. And he said, take away the filthy garments from him, and unto him he says, behold, I have caused thine iniquity to pass from thee. Praise God. I will clothe thee with a change of raiment. Now you and I, as Joshua, cannot stand before a holy God with the filthy garments that we have on. And of course, this is emblematic of taking away sin. Romans 3 is a good example. Many verses, I won't even start on that one. They'll be all in the notes if you want to get into it. Where's the first occasion this happened? Where's the first occasion in the Scripture? Answer, Genesis 3. Adam and Eve, having fallen, tried to clothe themselves with their own works, making aprons of fig leaves. That was the first act of religion in the Scripture. Religion is man's attempt to reconcile himself to God. That's in verse 7 of chapter 3. When you get to verse 21 of chapter 3, God replaces those with coats of skins. That's all it said. You don't understand that until you've read the rest of the Bible and come back. What is God teaching them? He will cover them. They can't. He will cover them. How? By the shedding of innocent blood. You can't have coats of skins without shedding an animal's blood, who is obviously innocent. The moral there, the idiomatic lesson there, is that God is teaching them, and I believe he installed the what we would think of as the Levitical procedures in Genesis 3. Because we get to Noah. How many of each family did take in the ark? Two. Seven. Good for you. Two of the unclean, seven of the clean. And for a lot of reasons, I won't get into all that. How did Noah know? We read that all the time. Wait a minute. How did Noah know it's clean? It's a couple of books later that we find out what clean and unclean is. Not in Genesis. It's Exodus, Leviticus. What's clean? Those are ritual definitions. Nothing unclean about an unclean animal in the sense of anything other than ritualistically defined as unclean. And yet Noah knew that. How do you know that? Because those were taught. They weren't codified in the law until Moses, yes, but that's later. But they were taught in the garden. Now, this is the same answer to our plight, Romans 3 and Romans 8. And I might mention here, you wonder, gee, how do we get this excrement off of us? Because we do it all the time. We stumble, we fall, we roll in the mud. Next week, next month. Remember your Christian's bar of soap. 1 John 1:9. Because if we confess our sins. He is faithful and just to forgive us our sins and to do what? Cleanse us from all unrighteousness. He takes care of that. Now, there is another example. Turn with me to Matthew 22. We should be there if you've kept your thumb there. I meant to warn you. First few verses, let's just jump into Matthew 22, verse 1. And Jesus answered and spoke unto them again by parables and said, the kingdom of heaven is like a certain king who made a marriage for his son. And he sent forth his servants to call them that were bidden to the wedding, but they would not come. He sent forth other servants, saying, tell them who are bidden, behold, I have prepared my dinner, my oxen and my fatlings are killed, and all things are ready. Come unto the marriage. But they made light of it, and went their ways, one to his farm, another to his merchandise. And the remnant took his servants and treated them shamefully and slew them. You think the host of the feast here is pleased by that? No, that's pretty upsetting. Verse 7. But the king heard of it and was angry. And he sent forth his armies and destroyed those murderers and burned up their city. Ooh. And he said to his servants, the wedding is ready, but they who were bidden were not worthy. Go therefore into the highways, and as many as ye shall find, bid to the marriage. So the servants went out into the highways, gathered together all, as many as they found, good and bad, and the wedding was furnished with guests. And when the king came in to see the guests, he saw there a man who had not a wedding garment. And he said unto him, friend, how camest thou in here, not having a wedding garment? And he was speechless. No answer. Then said the king to the servants, bind him hand and foot, take him away, and cast him, where? Into the outer darkness. There shall be weeping and gnashing of teeth, for many are called, but few are chosen. Wait a minute, gang. You and I read that, and we're confused. We sort of visualize the guy standing, hey, guy, you invited me. See, we don't understand the procedure. This was in the days of Christ, and the procedure was the wedding garments were provided by the host. Here's a guy there that doesn't have the wedding garment provided by the host. See, it's a parable, but he's making a point. He's making a point. So this business of garments is a heavy, heavy thing. Now, what we will not do here, just in the interest of time, I encourage you to look at Exodus 28, Leviticus 8. You can study the high priest's garments. It's a fascinating study, every detail of which, in effect, points to Christ. You'll discover that next to his skin was a seamless robe. And you, of course, remember that at the cross, they parted his garments, but there's one thing that was so precious they cast lots for, a seamless robe. And that is so important that Jesus himself describes it as he watches it, but he does that in Psalm 22, 800 years earlier. And you read Psalm 22, it's like it was written from the cross looking down. Fascinating. And Jesus calls our attention to it. His first and last words from the cross are in that psalm. It opens up with, my God, why hast thou forsaken me? And goes on through and talks about how he looks down there. They part my garments among them and cast lots upon my vesture. And of course, it finishes with, it is done. It is finished, in effect. And it's a fascinating psalm, and we won't take the time here, but I encourage you to read Psalm 22 and recognize, especially on Easter time, that this is from his words as if he's describing it from the cross. It's incredible what's included in there. Also, though, I want you to visualize this high priest from the garments in the Torah, that he had shoulder pads with the names of the 12 tribes engraved on the onyx, and he had a breastplate of gold with precious stones, 12 of them, each one engraved with the name of the 12 tribes on the precious stones. They were engraved on the stones. I want you to remember that. From all that background, which I won't take the time to go through, we're down to verse 5. And the next few verses where Christ challenges us as our high priest. Verse 5, and I said, let them set a fair mitre, or that's actually a turban, upon his head. So they set a fair mitre upon his head and clothed him with the garments, and the angel of the Lord stood by. Now, by the way, I want you to picture Zechariah. We tend to focus on the vision. He's a young guy, probably 30 or right about there. That's when a priest started. And he is involved. I want you, he's not seeing this as a passive observer. He gets so excited, he's participating. Here's Joshua, and they're changing his garments. It says, and I said, who's I? He's participating. He's so excited. Hey, yeah, and let's put a mitre on his head. He's excited about this. He's getting into the act himself, and they take his suggestion. This is interesting. The word tarban is tanafif. It comes from a root meaning to wind around. It was the headdress of the high priest. And of course, if you know the Torah, if you know Exodus, on that turban there was a gold thing. It said holiness under the Lord. You can see that today. If you go to Israel, go to the Temple Institute, they've made one for the next temple. Not to teach or as a museum trinket, to actually be used in the coming temple. And you can actually go there and see it. Now, at Yom Kippur in the Torah, all this stuff was done after the atonement. You see, he couldn't do it beforehand. And of course, the atonement in Yom Kippur is idiomatic of the atonement that occurred on the cross. You and I are dealing here with a love story written in blood on a wooden cross 2,000 years ago. That is the real atonement. Yom Kippur points to that both before and after, but it is after the atonement that this can be done. It can't be done beforehand, the payment, not really, because that's the payment's done. And so up till then, it was just a ritual with the linen stuff and so on.
4: 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Today's Bible teacher was Chuck Missler.

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2: I grew up in the mountains of Western Colorado, striving to be the good girl. I followed the rules and thought I was a Christian because I went forward at an altar call as a child. But I didn't understand grace. I learned from my dad that hard work was required for everything, so I made vows constantly to try to be perfect, equating perfection with salvation. The oldest of four siblings, I worked for my room and board to get through high school and earned a college scholarship, but I never felt good enough. When I heard a radio pastor explain the gospel, I wondered, am I really saved? I didn't know where to go with my questions. I dropped out of college and found a secretarial job, then began dating a man named Wayne. He wanted to marry me, but I was reluctant. Eventually, he got saved, and we were married. Our first daughter was born a year later, and I became pregnant with our second child when the Korean War broke out. I attended church services regularly, still questioning my salvation, but my pride kept me from voicing doubts. Wayne felt called to ministry, but my doubt continued. At his first church, I saw people who had attended for years going forward, and I realized I had never truly repented of my sins. I'd only tried to cover them up with good works. In the book of Romans, it says that no matter how hard we try, we can't attain salvation on our own. It's a gift from God through Jesus Christ. I prayed, finally accepting his grace, and I felt such peace. Praise the Lord that it is never too late to turn to Jesus. I'm Melva Hart. If the Son, therefore, shall make you free, you shall be free indeed.
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0: tension, stress, uneasiness, misgiving. No matter how you describe it, it comes down to one word. Worry.
1: What are we to do about these past, present, and future worries? The Bible says that we are to cast them upon Him.
0: The Him Billy Graham is talking about is Jesus Christ.
1: We can have peace and joy in the midst of the troubles and anxieties of life if we put our trust in Him. Are you a child of God? Have you put your life in His hands? If you haven't, then your fears and difficulties are justified. For there is no security here or hereafter without Him.
0: Learn how you can put your life in God's hands when you start a personal relationship with Jesus Christ. 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

0: Why do we get sick? 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We all have experience with sickness, whether with a cold or flu or something serious like cancer or heart disease. Why is our world full of disease? Well, Genesis tells us that God's original creation was very good. But when sin came into the world, so did death and suffering, and now creation groans. The bacteria and viruses that now make us sick were originally created very good. Most bacteria and even viruses still perform their original, very good functions, but some have gone rogue and instead cause sickness and disease. Praise God, He promises to someday create a new heaven and new earth free from the curse.
1: Want to learn more about a biblical view of death and suffering? 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

0: From the files of Unshackled, Pacific Garden Mission presents Free Indeed.
1: My world was derailed when my father, who was a deputy on the railroad, was killed in the line of duty. Mom remarried a kind man, but he was not my father. Something significant was missing in my life. In school, I became a rebel, although my grades were good. Church was the center of our lives, Sunday school, summer camp, and picnics. I was a pianist who also sang in the choir. At 13, I had high expectations of finding God, but I was empty inside. My rebellion grew to include smoking and drinking, but I graduated and then completed business college. I soon married and became a housewife. I thought marriage was the answer to the emptiness inside, but I was wrong. I began to drink secretly. When our daughter was born, I was sure that would satisfy my aching heart. But once again, I was wrong. I became a drunk in a house dress, trying to hide my addiction to the bottle. Then I became ill, unable to keep my balance. Neighbors took care of me and prayed for me. Even their pastor prayed for me, too. But it was only when I myself cried out to God, and He answered and came into my lonely heart, that my life was transformed. Jesus had been the answer all along. He filled the emptiness, restoring balance physically and spiritually. What He has done for me, He will do for you. I know. I'm Doris Warren. If the Son therefore shall make you free, ye shall be free indeed.
0: If you would like to be free from the weight of sin by accepting Jesus Christ as Lord and Savior, call 1-888-NEED-HIM right now. Free Indeed is a production of Pacific Garden Mission, 1458 South Canal Street, Chicago, Illinois, 60607. 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

0: Ken went from being a drug addict living in a cardboard box to working for President Ronald Reagan in less than 15 years. In spite of such accomplishments, Ken still knew something was missing.
1: I've got everything going for me. Got a great wife, 7 kids, making a lot of money, but I'm still feeling empty.
0: Then Ken gave his life to Jesus Christ, and everything changed.
1: I felt like the weight was all off my shoulders. I didn't understand it, but I felt like something had happened.
0: What happened was God forgave Ken's sins. Billy Graham says God offers you that same forgiveness.
2: That's why Christ came and died on the cross, so you can have forgiveness. That's how we're saved, is coming to the cross. And the blood of Jesus Christ cleanses from all sin, any sin.
0: God wants to have a relationship with you. That can happen when you surrender your life to Jesus Christ. We can tell you more at findpeacewithgod.net. We're the Billy Graham Evangelistic Association.
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0: Does your faith sometimes falter in trying circumstances? I think that's the case for many of us. Today on Truth for Life, we'll learn from Daniel's example. We'll see how his routine pattern of life directed his prayers and helped him trust God, even when the days turned dark. Alistair Begg is teaching from Daniel chapter 9.
1: Daniel has acknowledged that the calamity that the people of God have encountered is directly related to their sin. Verse 14, "Therefore the Lord has kept ready the calamity and has brought it upon us. For the Lord our God is righteous in all the works that he has done, and we have not obeyed his voice. And now, O Lord our God, who brought your people out of the land of Egypt with a mighty hand, and have made a name for yourself, as at this day, we have sinned, we have done wickedly. O Lord, according to all your righteous acts, let your anger and your wrath turn away from your city, Jerusalem, your holy hill, because for our sins and for the iniquities of our fathers, Jerusalem

0: Jerusalem and your people have become a byword among all who are around us. Now therefore, O our God, listen to the prayer of your servant and to his pleas for mercy, and for your own sake, O Lord, make your face to shine upon your sanctuary, which is desolate. O my God, incline your ear and hear, open your eyes and see our desolations, and the city that is called by your name. For we do not present our pleas before you because of our righteousness, but because of your great mercy. O Lord, hear. O Lord, forgive. O Lord, pay attention and act. Delay not. For your own sake, O my God, because your city and your people are called by your name. While I was speaking and praying, confessing my sin and the sin of my people Israel, and presenting my plea before the Lord my God for the holy hill of my God, while I was speaking in prayer, the man Gabriel, whom I'd seen in the vision at the first, came to me in swift flight at the time of the evening sacrifice. He made me understand, speaking with me and saying, O Daniel, I have now come out to give you insight and understanding. At the beginning of your pleas for mercy, a word went out, and I have come to tell it to you, for you are greatly loved. Therefore, consider the word and understand the vision. 70 weeks are decreed about your people and your holy city to finish the transgression, to put an end to sin and to atone for iniquity, to bring in everlasting righteousness, to seal both vision and prophet, and to anoint a most holy place. Know therefore and understand that from the going out of the word to restore and build Jerusalem to the coming of anointed one, a prince, there shall be 7 weeks. Then for 62 weeks it shall be built again with squares and moat, but in a troubled time. And after the 62 weeks, an anointed one shall be cut off and shall have nothing. And the people of the prince who is to come shall destroy the city and the sanctuary. Its end shall come with a flood, and to the end there shall be war. Desolations are decreed. And he shall make a strong covenant with many for 1 week, and for half of the week he shall put an end to sacrifice and offering. And on the wing of abomination shall come one who makes desolate until the decreed end is poured out on the desolator. This is the word of the Lord. Thanks be to God. Let's try that again. Yes, okay, one is good and two is better. This is the word of the Lord.
1: Thanks be to God.
0: Gracious God, we turn to the word, but we turn first to you, the Lord of the word, asking earnestly, humbly, that we might know the enabling of the Holy Spirit, that the pages of our Bibles may be illumined to us, that our hearts may be softened before its truth, that our wills might be brought into line with its truth. Show us ourselves. Show us our Savior, we pray. In Christ's name, amen. Well, here we are back to our studies in Daniel. Chapter 9 contains the most difficult passage in the entire book of Daniel. In fact, having spent a long time on it, maybe the most difficult passage in the entire Bible, it's up for question. We need to move quite quickly through a large section of the text that will take us probably right to verse 19. This demands that I need to be selective in part. My assumption is always that you are reading the Bible, that you're reading before, during, and after, and that you have access to material that will help to supplement that which we learn together on the Lord's Day. Without that, I think it's virtually impossible for any of us to really come to terms with the text of Scripture. The idea that one little dip into the Bible for 30 or 35 minutes once a week will be able to teach us the overarching themes of the Bible and an understanding of it is really a forlorn hope. And so I say that just as a word of reminder and perhaps as a word of encouragement. This is one of the great prayers of the Bible, of the Old Testament, and the key in Daniel itself. We know that Daniel prayed. Prayer for Daniel was not

a spasmodic activity. It wasn't a passing fancy. We saw in chapter 6 that it was the result of his unwillingness to submit to the overreaching of the state that found him in the lion's den. And in that chapter, we're reminded of the fact that Daniel, despite what the government was saying, still prayed in his room 3 times a day. And in the NIV, it makes that point by using the word still prayed, as if somehow or another he just began to do it because he was a subversive character. Is not true at all. He was what he was, and prayer was at the very heart of his life. Therefore, it's no surprise that as this book unfolds, we find him here in the first year of Darius, the son of Ahasuerus, which incidentally puts it as a parallel to what we've just referred to in chapter 6. And essentially what we discover as the chapter opens is that Daniel was having his quiet time, if we can put it that way, that he was both reading the Bible and he was praying. This was part of the pattern of his life. Daniel knew that the Word of God was a lamp to his feet and a light to his path. And here, as would be true for other periods of his life, he was paying attention to what the prophets of God had said. I'm not going to do a lot of this, but you will be helped if you turn just to this one section of Jeremiah chapter 25 so that we can understand together what it was that stirred him to pray. Jeremiah chapter 25 has to do with the exile, with the captivity of the people of God. Daniel is in the midst of this. The people of God are wondering how long this is going to go on. Daniel is reading in the books of the words, and if we just read from verse 11, let's say, 25:11, the word of God through the prophet, this whole land shall become a ruin and a waste, and these nations shall serve the king of Babylon 70 years. Then after 70 years are completed, I will punish the king of Babylon and that nation, and so on. And so Daniel's reading, and he realizes that the time of the exile is about to draw to a close. And since God was the one responsible for the beginning of the exile, so God will be responsible for the end of the exile. You remember back in chapter 1, we noted that God gave the people into the hands of the marauding forces of the Babylonians. God was responsible for his people being in this predicament, and God would relieve his people from this predicament in due course. Incidentally, the cry, how long will this go on, the feeling of how hard is it to sing the song of the Lord surrounded by such oppression and so many alien ideas, is not a cry that is anchored in the 6th century BC, but is a recurring cry of the people of God throughout the periods of history and indeed throughout the geography of the world. And some of you, actually, I know from listening to you, have this question as a recurring notion in your heart and mind, because you will often voice it when I'm in your company. How long is this going to go on like this? How long is it going to be where the forces of oppression seem so amazingly powerful and the people of God seem so incredibly weak and useless? Well, Daniel read his Bible. And as he read the Bible, although he was a man who had been given insight into visions and who could understand things, he was humble enough to listen to the word of the prophet and to pay attention. And as a result of that, he was then stirred to pray. Let me just make one point here before we move on, and that is concerning a daily dose of the Bible, if you like. Without a daily diet of the Word of God, we will find ourselves living in immaturity. We will find ourselves living in immaturity. I've mentioned it already, and I want to say to you again that it is both foolish and it is dangerous, and it will stunt your spiritual growth if the Bible is not for you on a routine basis the lamp and the direction of your life. Those who have been

most useful in the kingdom of God have never deviated from this pattern. And when we're tempted to do so, I think each of us would confess to the distinction that we then face. John Stott, who was in his life a classic example of Christian godliness, says of the importance of time alone with God, one of the great purposes of daily Bible reading and prayer is to get ourselves correctly oriented, to remember who and what we are. And when we turn to the Bible on a daily basis, despite everything that is going on around us, we read in the Scriptures and the Spirit of God brings home to us the things that are true, that are verities, that transcend time and they transcend geography as well, and the various machinations of the political forces around us. It is a striking thing to me in reading this, that an understanding of God's purpose, which he's given, and a trust in God's promise, does not then lead Daniel to say, well, there's nothing I need to do. He reads Jeremiah, and he reads that the exile is going to come to an end after 70 years. But he doesn't say, well, in that case, we can just relax and wait it out. No, it is the discovery of that which leads to his prayer. If you look, for example, at verse 16, here is his cry out to God. O Lord, according to all your righteous acts, let your anger and your wrath turn away from your city, Jerusalem, your holy hill. Well, but he said, he just read in Jeremiah that that's exactly what God is going to do. So why is he asking him to do what he's going to do? Because somehow in the economy of God, the prayers of God's people are interwoven in the unfolding of God's purpose. Now you can think that out. You're a sensible group. Essentially what he's saying is, Father, may your will be done on earth. Now, with that as the setting, let's consider just very briefly, first of all, his approach, the approach that he takes. And you will see it there in verse 3. Then I turned my face to the Lord God. In other words, there's nothing casual, nothing trivial, nothing banal. Rather, it is deliberate. I turned my face, or in some translations, I set my face. You know, one of the challenges for young parents, and particularly young mums, I think they bear the brunt of it, is to make sure that their children look at people when they're talking to them. Isn't that what the young mums say? Look at me when you're talking to me. And don't be looking out the window, look at me, you're talking to me. And of course, it is a strange and usually an unsettling kind of thing when somebody who is apparently talking to you is looking beyond you and is talking away to you. It's like, am I here or what's going on? The picture is very clear. He's not talking to God while working on his laptop. He's not talking in some strange way. No, he's very deliberately setting his face to the Lord, turning to him, seeking him, pleading with him, fasting in assessing him. He knows the words of the psalmist. You have said, seek my face. My heart says to you, your face I will seek. That's his approach. I sought the Lord, and he answered me and delivered me from all my fears. We could more, but we must move on. I have a series of A's this morning. First of all, then, his approach is a very deliberate, humble, purposeful approach. Notice, secondly, how he addresses God. How he addresses God. I prayed to the Lord my God and made confession, saying, O Lord, the great and awesome God. In other words, he addresses God as God. You say, well, that's, you know, that's a brilliant insight. Well, I wouldn't say it's brilliant, but I would think it's necessary. Because we don't always address God as God. In our prayers, both private and public, if people could hear us, they would say, are you really going to address the creator of the universe in such a casual and trivial manner? Who do you think you are?
When Isaiah saw the Lord in Isaiah 6,

looks high and lifted up, remember what he said. I'm a man of unclean lips. Somebody else would have said, no, wait a minute, you're the prophet of God. Yes, he was. And I live in the middle of a group of people who also have unclean lips. Well, that's not very nice to say about people. What was it that brought this out of him? When he addressed God, he understood to whom he was speaking. God is great. God is awesome. God is holy. God is majestic. God is not like us. And his majesty is no barrier to intimacy with him. But we ought never to assume that intimacy is expressed with some kind of undue informality and easiness. I know that some of you think that I just bring a bunch of little shibboleths from Scotland, and I'm growing increasingly old and cold and settled in my ways and disgruntled and so on. That may all be true. But there is actually a reason why I talk about silence in the moments before we are led in praise and turn to the Word. There is a reason. Because we're not at the Rotary Club. We haven't met each other at Starbucks. We're not on a trip. This place is not a sanctuary. But when we gather as the people of God corporately to engage with God, we are in a place and in a time that is unlike other times. And so when we have listened to the Word of God, the idea of sitting and being silent for a nanosecond, let alone time for the Word of God to settle on our hearts, the reason for that, in my mind, is all related to the way in which we come before the covenant-keeping God. And when people come into a place of praise and worship and come into the study of the Word, they can tell how serious that congregation is about what is happening in the preaching of the Word, in the praising of God's name. The visitor can understand. And therefore we have a responsibility, not only in terms of looking to God, but in encouraging one another and in letting those who come in and say, wow, what is this about? I thought it would be a lot more, quotes, cozy. I thought it would be a lot more jazzy. I thought, what's with the silence? Oh God, you are the great and awesome God. You keep your covenant love with those who obey your commandments. You see, that's the nature of covenant love. God has entered into a covenant with his people. He's told them through Moses, I will be your God and you will be my people. This is how it's going to work. You do what I tell you. I'm going to give you my commands and my rules. You do that, we're going to live together very happily. You disobey that, you're going to be in all kinds of mess. You see, because love without obedience is just sentimentality. And when you think about the gathering of God's people and the nature of praise and the significance of prayer and all of these things, this catches us off guard, doesn't it? Because it confronts us with the fact that we are so influenced by the culture around us. We are so influenced by the mindset of a generation that looks to itself as the be-all and end all of what's taking place and never actually gets to the place where it says, oh Lord, you are the great and awesome God. And we might want to think about that for just a moment, that you are holy, that you are righteous, and we are not. That's his approach. And then thirdly, his admission. It's really his confession, but I wanted to keep it with A's. So his confession. Where does he go from this? You are the great and awesome God. Verse 5, we have sinned and done wrong and acted wickedly and rebelled and turned aside from your commands and rules. We have not listened to your servants, the prophets, and so on. Now notice that Daniel's relationship here with God is both personal and

0: and come, you know. He's referred to him as my Lord, my God. I pray to the Lord, my God, verse 4. Now in verse 5, we have sinned. It's just a simple reminder of the fact that we're brought into God's family, and in that family we have responsibilities to each other, and we share with one another. He wasn't casual in his approach, neither is he vague in his admission of guilt. We've done wrong. We've acted wickedly. We're guilty. We've rebelled. Well, you say, this is not a very nice way to begin the day, is it? Being reminded of this? Well, think about it. Most of us don't want to be reminded of this. Most of us want to pretend. We want to have a brief passing thought about the fact that, I know I'm a sinner. Yes, let's get on now. No, but I'm rebellious. I see what God's word says, and I want to rebel against it. I see that the path of righteousness is a narrow road that leads down here, and I fancy going on the wide street. I know that God's word is there in order that I might hear it, but I don't want to listen to it. I'm wicked. I'm rebellious.
1: 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I'm Bob Lapine. Thanks for studying God's Word with us. The Bible makes it clear that as Christians, we're not perfect. By nature, we're sinners like everyone else. So what does distinguish us from the rest of the world? Tune in tomorrow to hear the answer. The Bible teaching of Alistair Begg is furnished by Truth for Life. 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
2: An uncle abused me when I was 8, and I was warned not to tell anyone or the law would take me from the family. I resented the law from then on and became a rebel, skipping school and stealing. I was sent to a Christian boys' school where a doctor took me to church and talked about Jesus. He wanted to adopt me, but I loved my family. When I was unfairly punished at the boys' school, I stole some horses and fled. I escaped 5 more times from reform schools in Florida, stealing cars and being shot at by police. Finally, the law kept me in jail until I turned 16, when they sent me to the adult prison known as The Rock. 4 months after I was paroled, I committed a robbery and was sentenced to 25 more years, 10 for one I did and 15.

for one I didn't do. Enraged, I repeatedly committed assault and faced 80 more years in prison. They had to put me in 4-point restraints and keep me in isolation for 7 years. Back under close management, I stayed high. I'd been behind bars for 20 years when I heard Unshackled and asked Jesus to save me. When my partner almost killed me for refusing to bring him drugs, God transferred me to a better prison, but I backslid for the next 4 years. Then a prison ministry came and I surrendered to Christ. Jesus set me free of bitterness and violence, and I studied God's word. 4 years later, I was freed and spent a year in a Christian group home. I expect

me, God is here. He's here. And He promised in His Word that He is a God who heals. Now, though you may have questions about why this person or why that person didn't get healed, God's Word still remains true tonight. He said in Exodus 15, verse 26, I am the God that healeth thee. And we serve a God who cannot lie. So I want you to hear God's word tonight. It's His promise.

God's name is more powerful than any disease you can name tonight. You might have received a horrible report from the doctors and told you your disease is incurable. But you know what? There's hope tonight. There is hope because God's promised that He would heal us. I want you to put His word on your lips tonight. Sing His word back to Him. And see if His name isn't more powerful than cancer, than heart disease, or any disease that you can name tonight. Oh yes, He's your healer. Let's sing it to Him. You are the God that healeth me.

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Those of you who need a touch from God tonight, just reach out and receive it. God is here. Receive your healing now.

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3: Thank you and welcome to Scripture on Creation. I'm Scott Kump.
4: And I'm Dr. Ben Scripture.
3: Dr. Scripture, we recently considered a few of the Psalms identified as songs of ascents, which made reference to the Lord as maker of heaven and earth.
4: That's right, Scott. Those songs of ascents were sung by the Jews as they made the difficult upward journey to Jerusalem. And in several of those songs, they encouraged themselves by recalling the fact that the very one who created the world, and in particular, those mountains that they were climbing, was also the one who would help and protect them.
3: Now, those songs of ascents include Psalms 120 through 134, and we looked at three which mentioned God as creator, Psalm 121, 124, and 134.
4: Yes, and I love Psalm 121 so much. You know, for me personally, it's as comforting, even more so than Psalm 23, which of course is so popular at times of grief or times of encouragement. Verses 1 and 2 of Psalm 121 say, I will lift up my eyes to the mountains. From whence shall my help come? My help comes from the Lord who made heaven and earth.
3: As long as we're quoting from these songs, I'd like to quote from the entire 134th Psalm, the last of the Songs of Ascents, because it will lead us directly into what we're studying today, and that is a very short song.
4: Okay, well, if it's short, go right ahead, Scott.
3: Okay. This is Psalm 134, a Song of Ascents. Behold, bless the Lord, all the servants of the Lord who serve by night in the house of the Lord. Lift up your hands to the sanctuary and bless the Lord. May the Lord bless you from Zion, he who made heaven and earth.
4: Praise the Lord. And there's that reference to the Lord as the creator.
3: Now, you're saying praise the Lord could not be more appropriate because those are the next words following Psalm 134. They are the first words of Psalm 135 and Dr. Scripture. Psalm 135 and 136 are the Psalms we are going to talk about in today's program.
4: Nice segue, Scott. Psalm 135 flows very smoothly from Psalm 134. In fact, the first verse of Psalm 135 basically repeats the first verse of Psalm 134, but uses a different word in its exhortation that we turn our attention to the Lord, or that we worship the Lord. Where Psalm 134 says, bless the Lord, all servants of the Lord. Psalm 135 says, praise the Lord. Praise the name of the Lord and praise him, O servants of the Lord.
3: And there's that word we've seen over and over again, starting back at Psalm 104, I believe.
4: Yeah.
3: That word hallelujah, which we translate, praise the Lord.
4: Exactly, Scott. And this psalm not only begins with a hallelujah, that is Psalm 135, it concludes with one too in verse 21. Verse 21 of Psalm 135 says, blessed be the Lord from Zion who dwells in Jerusalem. Hallelujah.
3: Ha. So we've read the beginning and the end. So now let's look inside the psalm and find what reference there is to creation. Now, that is why we're considering the psalm, isn't it?
4: That's right. We're considering psalms with some reference to creation. So Psalm 135

0: and 136 are the ones that we're going to consider today for that reason.
1: Oh, do you think we can really consider both in this program?
0: Well, I hope so. I at least want to compare them, because what we're going to see is these two psalms are like two versions of the very same message, basically.
1: Like the first two verses of Psalm 134 and 135.
0: Good observation, Scott. So let's get into Psalm 135. It is 21 verses long, and we're not going to read the whole thing. I want to start by reading the first 8 verses, because we'll see in them the parallel with Psalm 136. Psalm 135, 1 through 8. Praise the Lord, or hallelujah. Praise the name of the Lord. Praise him, O servants of the Lord.
2: You who stand in the house of the Lord, in the courts of the house of our God.
3: Praise the Lord, for the Lord is good. Sing praises to his name, for it is lovely.
2: For the Lord has chosen Jacob for himself, Israel for his own possession.
3: For I know that the Lord is great, and that our Lord is above all gods.
2: Whatever the Lord pleases, he does, in heaven and in earth, in the sea and in all deeps.
3: He causes the vapors to ascend from the ends of the earth, who makes lightnings for the rain, who brings forth the wind from his treasuries.
2: He smote the firstborn of Egypt, both of man and beast. Now that's where you said we'd stop, right?
3: Yes.
1: Well, I can see the reference to God and things in nature there in verses 6 and 7. But Dr. Scripture, these verses don't exactly refer to God creating those things, do they? I mean, it sounds more like it's talking about God controlling the weather.
0: Well, precisely, Scott, and that is one of the reasons I also want to compare this psalm with Psalm 136, because it's the flow of thought in these two psalms that we're going to see are almost identical. Psalm 135 begins with a call to worship, praise the Lord, praise the name of the Lord, where Psalm 136 begins, give thanks to the Lord, for he is good, for his loving kindness is everlasting. So we are exhorted to praise the Lord and give thanks to the Lord.
1: Now, let me remind our listeners that Psalm 134 began with, bless the Lord.
0: You know, that's a good observation there as well. So we've got these three psalms, one after the other, each of them an exhortation to worship, and using different simple words to sort of get our minds into the mindset of worship. So one is bless the Lord, another is praise the Lord, a third is thank the Lord. I want to think about that for a moment. You know, these are worship songs. They call us to worship. But the idea of simply saying, oh, bless the Lord, or praise the Lord, or thank you, Lord, isn't really all that these songs are attempting to get us to do. It's more than just a word if we're going to thank the Lord. What's the idea? The idea is to then contemplate the kinds of things that we have to thank the Lord for, the kinds of things that we have to praise the Lord for.
1: And they do that in these Psalms.
0: Exactly. And that's what the Psalms do then. They give us some examples. But we should not feel limited to simply reading the Psalm and then moving on. I think a lot of times, you know, in our Bible study time, in our quiet times, we'll read a Psalm, we'll read a portion of God's Word, and feel like, well, okay, I'm done reading that and stop there. We should feel like these are exhortations to help us stop and do what the psalmist is encouraging us to do, praise him, thank him, bless him. What does it mean to bless him? It means to favor him. Think of thoughts that cause us to favor God, to put God first. Why would we praise him? Think of reasons. Here there are reasons to praise him, for example, his work in creation and so forth. But we would have other reasons to praise him. You know, there's a word in many of these psalms, Selah. And maybe it would be good if more often, even though the word might not be here, we would stop and just contemplate what it means when it says praise the Lord, when it says hallelujah, and not just stop with quoting a word from the Bible. So what we see here in these three psalms that we've looked at just briefly, Psalm 134, 35, and 36, is a pattern which goes far beyond just this initial call to worship in Psalms 135 and 136. We're going to see a much broader comparison, or a much broader pattern followed by these two. Let's go back to verse 5 of Psalm 135. It says, "For I know that the Lord is great, and that our Lord is above all gods." Now listen to Psalm 136, verses 2 through 4. Give thanks to the God of God,

0: for his loving kindness is everlasting. Give thanks to the Lord of Lords, for his loving kindness is everlasting. To him who alone does great wonders, for his loving kindness is everlasting. Note this reference to the Lord being above all gods. That's mentioned there in Psalm 135, mm-hmm. that our Lord is above all gods. But that same thought is repeated in Psalm 136 when it says, give thanks to the God of gods and to the Lord of Lords. Psalm 136 then goes on to say that he is great, that he does great wonders. Well, both of these psalms talk about some of the wonders of God. First is wonders in creation. Look at Psalm 135, verse 7. It says, he causes the vapors to ascend from the ends of the earth, who makes lightnings for the rain, who brings forth the wind from his treasuries. And in Psalm 136, starting in verse 5, the psalmist starts listing very specifically his great wonders in creating the heavens and the earth. Verse 5, to him who made the heavens with skill. Don't you love that description, with skill? And to him who spread out the earth above the waters, to him who made the great lights, the sun to rule by day, the moon and stars to rule by night.
1: Now, Dr. Scripture, that sounds very similar to the creation account in Genesis chapter 1.
0: It sure does. And speaking of sounding familiar, remember, we're comparing the flow of Psalm 135 with 136. So notice what follows the mention of God creating the moon and stars to rule by night in chapter 136, verse 9. Verse 10 goes on then to say, to him who smote the Egyptians in their firstborn, for his loving kindness is everlasting, and brought Israel out from their midst.
1: And that's just like Psalm 135.
0: Right, Scott. So even though, as you mentioned, Psalm 135 doesn't specifically speak about God creating the things it mentions in nature, I think the psalmist is strongly alluding to that fact. And the parallel with Psalm 136 is what reinforces that idea. So I wanted to try a little experiment to show how these two psalms work together. I'm going to have you read verses from Psalm 135. And I'll read the parallel verses from Psalm 136. Are you ready?
1: Let's do it.
0: And one other thing. I'll not repeat the phrase, for his loving kindness is everlasting, after each phrase, even though it is listed 24 times, every single time in Psalm 136.
1: Okay, so I'm reading here from verse 5 of 135. For I know that the Lord is great and that our Lord is above all gods.
0: Give thanks to the God of gods. Give thanks to the Lord of Lords.
1: Whatever the Lord pleases, he does.
0: To him who alone does great wonders.
1: In heaven and in earth, in the seas and in all the deep, he causes the vapors to ascend from the ends of the earth. Who makes lightning for the rain? Who brings forth the wind from his treasuries?
0: To him who made the heavens with skill, to him who spread out the earth above the waters, to him who made the great lights, the sun to rule by day, the moon and stars to rule by night.
1: He smote the firstborn of Egypt, both man and beast. He sent signs and wonders into your midst.
0: To him who smote the Egyptians in their firstborn and brought Israel out from their midst. So what do you think, Scott? They're pretty similar, aren't they? You can't hardly tell which psalm was coming from which, except yeah. We were both reading.
1: Exactly.
0: Okay, so what we see is this flow, very, very similar, just sort of wording it differently. And the wonders that are mentioned there in Psalm 135 don't give God the credit for creating them. Although, you know, there is one sense in which we see this very consistently. When God has made something, he claims it to be his own. And in verse 7 of Psalm 135, notice it says, who makes lightnings for the rain, who brings forth the wind from his treasuries. There God is claiming, you know, all those things are his. And it's why? Because he made them. But in Psalm 136, we then have the very specific reference of him making the heavens, making the sun, moon, and stars. And not only are those the wonders of God, but then the Israelite goes on to remind himself of how God, with great wonders, brought them out of Egypt. And so there's a lot more to consider from both of these psalms, and we'll have to do that in our next program. But let's close today by reading that first verse of Psalm 135. Hallelujah. Praise the name of the Lord. Praise him, O servants of the Lord. And that's not what I say. That's what Scripture says.

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2: How does a man decide to become a crooked cop? In my case, the road began with bitterness in my childhood. Dad was in construction, and we moved 12 times in 5 years, so I dropped out of high school at 16 to work as a plumber. Then I went to Buffalo and joined the U.S. Marine Corps. I developed my own yardstick to measure myself morally. I married my high school sweetheart, Elizabeth, and we went to church together in Hawaii, where I was based. But the gospel didn't sink into my self-sufficient soul. After I was discharged from the Marine Corps, I passed the exam for the police academy in New York City. That's when I decided to be a crooked cop. But God had other plans. While I was in training at the police academy, my wife wanted to go to church. To quiet her nagging, I went with her. Then two detectives were killed in the line of duty, and Elizabeth insisted that our pastor come and talk with me. Using scripture, he persuaded me to repent and trust in Jesus. I have never regretted my decision that day, and even became a police chaplain in Florida. After I retired, we became missionaries to people in the U.S. I'm Eddie Quinn, and I know, if the Son therefore shall make you free, ye shall be free indeed.
1: If you would like to be free from the weight of sin by accepting Jesus Christ as Lord and Savior, call 1-888-NEED-HIM right now. Free Indeed is a production of Pacific Garden Mission, 1458 South Canal Street, Chicago, Illinois, 60607. 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

0: As a top contender in the Ultimate Fighting Championship, Beneil Dariush knows what it means to work hard and fight even harder. But after he gave his life to Jesus, he learned he was going to need more than a winning record.
1: And I remember going and sitting in my room and just freaking out. And I thought to myself, if this God they talk about is real, if you're really up there, you know, well, listen to me right now. I need you, you know, and I just prayed like, hey, like, show me what I got to do and I'll do it.
0: Beneil realized that to stand in front of God, we all need Jesus Christ. That's something Billy Graham often taught.
2: God says that we're to be as holy as He is. I can't be as holy as God. So what happens? Christ came and died on the cross and shed His blood to provide for me a holiness that I do not naturally have.
0: Are you ready to begin a relationship with Jesus Christ? You can learn more now at findpeacewithgod.net. We're the Billy Graham Evangelistic Association.
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And these pounding waves, they consume me. But there's so much more to you, so much I do not know. So much love I have yet not encountered, so much you overflow. And just when I think I know your complexities, you step into the light. And just when I think

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1: What happens when you cross God's deadline? 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
2: He that being often reproved and hardeneth his neck shall suddenly be destroyed, and that without remedy. He enters into a situation that I would call hopeless. And the Bible tells us that it is hopeless. To me, hopelessness is the saddest word in the English language. In front of every unsaved man, woman, boy, and girl, there is a deadline. If you cross that deadline, you will be broken beyond repair.
1: Welcome to Love Worth Finding, featuring the powerful and convicting messages of acclaimed pastor and Bible teacher Adrian Rogers. If you are not a Christian today, consider the message you're about to hear based on Proverbs chapter 29, verse 1. It says, "He that being often reproved hardeneth his neck shall suddenly be destroyed, and that without remedy." There are four thoughts to draw from this passage, and God's desire is that you would never know the hopelessness of being broken beyond repair. If you have your Bible, turn to Proverbs 29:1 now, as we hear Adrian Rogers begin, "Broken Beyond Repair."
2: Take your Bibles and turn to the book of Proverbs, chapter 29 and verse 1. If we ever had a solemn text, the text tonight is a solemn and a serious text. "He that being often reproved hardeneth his neck shall suddenly be destroyed, and that without remedy." I've read this through in a number of different translations. One translation gives it this way, that he will be suddenly destroyed and broken beyond repair. That's the title of my message tonight, "Broken Beyond Repair." In front of every unsaved man, woman, boy, and girl, there is a deadline. If you cross that deadline, you will be broken beyond repair. There's a time, I know not when. There is a place, I know not where, which marks the destiny of men to heaven or despair. There is a line by us not seen that crosses every path. 'Tis the hidden boundary between God's mercy and God's wrath. Now our verse tells about that line, "He that being often reproved and hardeneth his neck shall suddenly be destroyed, he will be broken beyond repair." He enters into a situation that I would call hopeless. And the Bible tells us that it is hopeless. To me, hopelessness is the saddest word in the English language. I want you to notice four definite thoughts that come out of this text tonight. The very first thing is, I want you to notice God's merciful conviction, the spiritual conviction that God often gives. "He that being often reproved." Just underscore the phrase "often." You see, God in loving patience deals with a sinner over and over and over and over and over and over again. We are often reproved. What patience God has. What love God has. What mercy God shows. Now, if God had spoken only one time, it would have been more than justice demands. But God does strive with us. God's Holy Spirit does knock on our hearts. God does reprove our sins. God does call over and over and over again. How does God reprove us? How does God convict us? How does God speak to us? May I mention several ways? God speaks through the Holy Spirit. Jesus said, when He, the Spirit of truth, has come, He will reprove the world of sin, of righteousness, and judgment. I don't know about you, but before I came to Jesus, before I was saved, I know that there are times that God's Holy Spirit just came into my heart and said, Adrian, you're wrong. You're a sinner. You need to get saved. And I can remember even as a child, the hand of God in conviction being on my heart as the Holy Spirit of God in His own way in the inner precincts of my soul spoke to me. But not only does God speak through His Spirit, God speaks through sickness. Have you ever been sick? Been on a bed of affliction? And God spoke to you and you realized that this mortal frame is not going to last forever. You realize that your body is winding down to the grave. I found out that many times in a hospital, so many times you have a marvelous opportunity to bring people to Jesus Christ, because at that time that sickness is the messenger of God to bring people under conviction. Not only does God reprove through His Spirit, and not only does He reprove through sickness, but through sorrows, heartaches. When you went to the funeral of your mother, God spoke to your heart. When that little baby in your family died, God spoke to your heart. When there was an anguish, a sorrow, a heartbreak, and you said, I need somebody to give me comfort. I need somebody to give me strength. I need something to make sense out of this. And your heart was broken. God was speaking to you, and God speaks to sorrow, and through sorrow, I mean to bring us sometimes to our senses. Another way that God speaks, He often speaks through His servants. He speaks through His servants, the prophets, through preachers. God speaks to you through me. I have no illusions about being anything in my own right or having any strength of my own, but I'd be a fool if I thought that I preached without the anointing and the power of God. Of course God speaks through me. I don't have to brag to say that. I'd have no business standing in the pulpit if I didn't think that God speaks through me. And I can say with Isaiah, the Spirit of the Lord God is upon me, for the Lord hath anointed me to preach. And I try not to preach a sermon until I have soaked it in prayer. And so many times, as a matter of fact, to my knowledge, every time, if not practically every time, I bow my head and say, oh my God, please, in the name of Jesus, anoint me and give me a message for the people. But not only does God speak through His servants, the preachers, God speaks through His servants, the singers. God will put the finger of conviction upon your heart, upon your life. Sometimes it's through the separated life of a brother or sister, somebody that you'll see, that you work with. There's that smile, that victory, that overcoming. And you see the way that person lives, and God speaks to you through that life. And that life compared to your life, you know there's something about them that you don't have. Then God speaks not only through His servants. God speaks not only through sorrows. And God speaks not only through sickness. And God speaks not only through the Spirit, but God speaks through the Scriptures, through the Bible. Maybe you've heard a word from the Scripture. Maybe a gospel tract. Maybe you've been reading the Bible yourself. Years ago, I read about a man who was a deep sea diver. He'd been fighting the Lord, and he went down to the bottom of the ocean, and there he found an old encrusted bottle with a cork in it. He brought it to the surface, took the cork out, and somebody had put a verse of Scripture in a bottle and put a cork on it. It said, for God so loved the world that He gave His only begotten Son. That deep sea diver said, if God loved me enough to follow me to the bottom of the ocean, I'm going to give my heart to Him. But God does speak through His Scriptures. Now, I don't know how God has spoken to you, but there's not a mother's child in this building that God has not spoken to. And God speaks. We're often reproved. But I want you to see not only spiritual conviction, but I want you to see stubborn rebellion. Notice what happens. He that being often reproved hardeneth his neck. That means a person who stiffens his neck. He refuses to get right after God has spoken. And I've seen people harden their neck. I've seen people stiffen their necks. I've seen people stubbornly rebel against God. Let me mention some ways that people rebel against God. Sometimes people harden their neck by procrastination, which is a form of disobedience. They say, well, I'll get saved, but not now. You're in Proverbs 29:1. Turn to Proverbs 27:1. God's word says, boast not thyself of tomorrow, for thou knowest not what a day may bring forth. If you are saying, well, God is speaking to me, God has spoken to me through the songs. God has spoken to me through the scriptures. God has spoken to me through the sermon. God has spoken to me through His servants. God has spoken, and one of these days I'm going to get right. May I tell you, all you're doing, my dear friend, is hardening your neck. Boast not thyself of tomorrow, for thou knowest not what a day may bring forth. Dr. Robert G. Lee, former pastor of this church, said that tomorrow is a period of time found nowhere except perhaps in the fool's calendar. What he means by that is that tomorrow never comes. Another former pastor of our church, Dr. Ramsey Pollard, my dear personal friend, Dr. Pollard, used to preach a sermon called One More Night with the Frogs. And in that message, Dr. Pollard told about Pharaoh. And Pharaoh had rebelled against God, and God had spoken to Pharaoh, who was keeping the children of Israel bondage there in the land of Egypt. And God sent a plague upon Pharaoh, and the plague was the plague of the frogs. Frogs covered the land of Egypt. I mean, there were frogs everywhere. You get in bed, there'd be frogs between the sheets. A woman would open the oven, there would be frogs in the oven. A man put his hands in his pocket, there would be frogs in his pockets. Little boys going to school would squish frogs between their toes. There would be piles of dead frogs, smelly, rotten, awful frogs, croaking frogs. The den must have been terrible. Frogs everywhere. Finally, Pharaoh had it up to here with the frogs. And listen to what the Bible says in Exodus chapter 8, verses 9 and 10. And Moses said to Pharaoh, "Accept the honor of saying, when shall I intercede for you, for your servants, and for your people, to destroy the frogs from you and your houses, that they may remain in the river only?" In plain English, Pharaoh, you want me to pray and ask God to take away the frogs? And when do you want me to do it? And then in verse 10, Pharaoh said, tomorrow. Now here are the frogs everywhere. And here Pharaoh has a chance to have the frogs taken away. Pharaoh, when do you want the frogs taken away? He said, tomorrow. And that's where the title of the sermon comes from, One More Night with the Frogs. I mean, why didn't he just simply say, take away the frogs today? It's amazing. Frogs in his food, frogs in his bed, frogs in his clothes, and yet he says, one more night with the frogs. What is there about a sinner that makes him want to hold on to his sin? What is there about it? The sinner is plagued because of his sin. He has troubles. He has doubts. He has burdens. He has suffering. He has sickness. He has sorrows. He has fears. He has disappointments. He has heartaches. And yet when you ask him if you want to be saved, he says, no, not tonight, tomorrow. Give me one more night with the frogs. He hardens his neck. By the way, let me give you three reasons why you ought not to postpone giving your heart to Jesus Christ. Number one, dear friend, if you wait till tomorrow, you'll lose tonight. We often hear people say, get right with God, you may die. Well, that is true. But get right with God, you may live. You see, dear friend, every day that you live without the Lord Jesus Christ is a lost day. Even if you knew that you could live for 50 more years and then get saved, do you realize that would be 50 wasted years? 50 years gone down the tube? Oh, you know what? Deathbed repentance. Billy Sunday said that deathbed repentance is burning the candle of life for the devil and then blowing the smoke in God's face. And so, get right with God. You may live. And if you don't get right with God today, you'll lose today. I'll tell you another reason that you ought to get saved today is that something worse may come tomorrow. You see, after the plague of the frogs came the plague of the lice. And after the plague of the lice came the plague of the flies. And after the plague of the flies came the plague of the locust. And after the plague of the locust came the plague of the boils. And after that came fire and then darkness and then death. And it got worse and worse and worse. Those of you who are under conviction, why do you put off giving your heart to Jesus Christ? Why? Tomorrow, something worse will come. Tomorrow, it will not be better. Tomorrow, you will only have more sin to repent of and less time to repent in. A third reason you ought to be saved is this, that tomorrow may not come. Tomorrow may not come. Our text speaks of sudden destruction. He shall suddenly be destroyed, and that without remedy. Joyce and I were in our house, and a thunderbolt sounded right near us. It was so loud and so near that everybody in the house just jumped. I didn't think anything about it until I went out in our front yard. And if you pass our house, you'll see the elm tree in our front yard has the bark stripped from way up in the tree all the way down to the ground where that bolt of lightning hit that elm tree and just peeled the bark off and blew the bark way across the yard. The mighty bolt of lightning. It's something awesome to see. Now, the elm tree already had that blight in it. And I thought maybe the tree's going to die anyway, so it's not all that bad. But I want to tell you, the bark is worse than the blight. Dear friend, that bolt of lightning hit that tree. I got to thinking, suppose we're standing in the front yard and that bolt of lightning had hit me. It's very possible. Very possible, right in my own front yard. Did you know that 400 to 500 people a year in the United States die being hit by lightning? We talk about like a bolt out of the blue. Many times a person is hurled into eternity by a bolt of lightning. You never know. My dear friend, on your way home from church, you may meet something like that. You say, Pastor, are you trying to frighten me? You got it. That's right. Dear friend, I would to God I could. I'd rather frighten you into heaven than lull you into hell. Listen, the Bible says, he that being often reproved and hardeneth his neck shall what? Suddenly be destroyed. Now, she wasn't destroyed because she'd hardened her neck. I just bring that up as an illustration of how frail that life is. Tomorrow may never come. Some harden their neck by procrastination. I'll tell you another way that people harden their neck. Not only by procrastination, but by pride. Did you know the reason that many people will not come down an aisle and make a public decision for the Lord Jesus Christ? They're afraid about what other people will think. If they come down and confess the Lord Jesus as their personal Savior, they're going to say, well, these folks around here will think that I'm an old sinner if I go down there. That's right, bud. That's what you are, an old sinner. But so is everybody else, for all have sinned and come short of the glory of God. An unsaved man sits in an auditorium like this, and a preacher preaches a message like I preach, and he looks around, he says, I'm just as good as the rest of these folks. What he needs to do is to be honest enough to say, I'm just as bad as the rest of these folks, for all have sinned and come short of the glory of God, and a church is nothing but a society of sinners who finally realized it and banded themselves together to do something about it. It's the only organization I know of you have to profess to be bad before you can join, unless it's the Hell's Angels. Dear friend, listen, you come saying, I am a sinner, I am lost. Some of you are unsaved church members. If you were to die tonight, you'd go straight to hell. But you've been in this church so long, you've taught a Sunday school class, you've been a deacon, you've done this or that. And when the invitation is given, the devil says, don't you go down there and make a fool of yourself, make a spectacle of yourself. So you stiffen your knees and you harden your heart and you lift up your head and you walk right on out to your doom, because pride has kept you from coming to Jesus Christ. I'll tell you another way that people harden their heart, not only through procrastination and pride, but through pleasures. Pleasures. The Bible speaks of these people. 2 Timothy chapter 3, verse 4. They are lovers of pleasures more than lovers of God. There's certain things they say, well, if I give my heart to Jesus, then I'm going to have to give this up or give that up, so I'm not going to give it up. That's so stupid. That's so foolish. Because the only thing God asks you to give up are things that'll hurt you. If it'll make you good, healthy, holy, wholesome, God says help yourself. And my dear friend, what you give up is nothing compared to what he gave up for you. And thirdly, what you give up is nothing compared to what you get. Who wouldn't give up dirt for diamonds? My dear friend, listen, I'm not inviting you to a funeral. I'm inviting you to a feast. I'm not inviting you to death. I'm inviting you to life. I was on the street one day and an old derelict came up to me and he said, Mister, well, I'm so hungry I haven't eaten at all. Said, would you give me some money? Would you give me some money? I need some money to eat with. I looked at him and smelled his breath and I thought he wanted to get a little liquid nourishment. So I said, no, I won't give you any money. But he said, I'm so hungry. I said, fine. I said, come on in, let's have a meal together. We were by a restaurant. I said, come on, let's just sit down and eat. and I'll buy you something to eat, and I'll sit here and talk with you while you eat. And so he kind of reluctantly came in. He was dirty and filthy and disheveled and obviously penniless and rags. And so I sat down there with him and I bought him a meal, and we sat down there and talked for a while. And in the course of the meal, I, of course, pushed the claims of the Lord Jesus on him and told him about Christ, told him how Jesus loved him and how Jesus wanted to save him. And I asked him, I said, "Now, sir, would you like to give your heart to Jesus Christ? Would you like to be saved?" And you know what he said to me? He said, "No." I said, "No, why not?" You know what he said? Oh, he said, "There's so much to give up." That's what he said. I mean, he said, "There's just so much to give up." Can you imagine that? Isn't the devil a deceiver? My dear friend, the Lord thy God is a sun and a shield. No good thing will he withhold from them that walk uprightly. But you see, people harden their heart by these silly excuses. And indeed, they are silly excuses. Now, I've talked to you about spiritual conviction. I have talked to you about stubborn rebellion. Let me talk to you about sudden destruction. Notice what our text says. He that being often reproved, that's spiritual conviction. Hardeneth his neck, that is stubborn rebellion, shall suddenly be destroyed. That is sudden destruction. You see, there's an end to God's patience. God does speak. God does speak. But finally, God's patience wears out. Let me show you how a man may be destroyed. There are three ways that he may be destroyed. He may be, his mind may suddenly be destroyed by strong delusion. There may be the destruction of his mind through strong delusion. That's the reason that many people are in false cults today. Jehovah's Witnesses and other cults like this today. Because when they heard the truth, they refused the truth, and now they believe a lie. 2 Thessalonians, the second chapter, verses 11 and 12, says this: "For this reason, God will send them strong delusion that they should believe a lie, that they all might be damned who received not the love of the truth, but had pleasure in unrighteousness." Now, what does that verse tell us? It means that when a person hears the truth and he doesn't act upon the truth, God's judgment is that this man will be deceived. No man can believe until God opens his eyes. But this judgment is worse than that. Not only does God not open his eyes, but God sends him delusion and judgment that he might be damned. And so many times the mind is destroyed through strong delusion, and a person gets a lie firmly entrenched in his mind.
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2: My parents were active in church, but their lifestyle distorted Christian values. My siblings and I were perplexed by Mom's announcement that they were divorcing. We moved and attended a different school. I still went to church, but when God didn't answer a prayer the way I wanted him to, I lost trust. When I went to college, my anthropology professors reinforced my rejection of Christ, and without a set of moral standards, did whatever I pleased. I thought it was okay, as long as I didn't hurt anyone else. I dated a string of married men, always causing disappointment and pain. Then, I found a boyfriend who had similar interests, and we moved in together. I had resolved that I'd never marry or have children because both my parents remarried and divorced again. So, I saw nothing wrong with our lifestyle choice. Even though I didn't believe in God, I still felt stressed and guilty about our use of drugs and alcohol on the weekend. I was an elementary school PE teacher and loved teaching my students. A fellow teacher with problematic second graders was calm all the time, and I wondered what her secret was. When I learned that the secret was faith in Jesus Christ, I received him as my Savior. I'm Iris Griffin. If the Son, therefore, shall make you free, ye shall be free indeed.
1: If you would like to be free from the weight of sin by receiving Jesus Christ as Lord and Savior, or maybe you have questions about it, call 1-888-NEED-HIM right now. 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

0: Billy Graham talks about peace.
1: There are thousands of people living with a false peace today, making plans as if they were going to live forever. All their time and energy is spent on the things of this world that will soon pass away.
0: So, where can you find a peace that will last forever?
1: The peace that you have with God is permanent. It never changes. It was accomplished not by you. It was accomplished by Christ on the cross. This glorious peace can be yours today. It is a peace now, a peace forever, to all who trust in the precious blood of Christ.
0: How would you like to experience that kind of peace? A peace that doesn't fade away with time. It starts with a personal relationship with Jesus Christ. 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We're the Billy Graham Evangelistic Association.

I wanna taste more of what is true and live like I've got nothing to prove. You're the heart beating right here in my chest, the air I breathe, not anything less.

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1: My husband, Frank, was always a kind man. Once, when he was driving a furniture truck, he stopped for an old man shuffling along a deserted highway. He brought the man home for dinner, insisted he sleep in our guest room for the night, and then drove him to his destination the next day. A few years later, Frank became a bus driver in the Chicago suburbs and began drinking with the other drivers after work. When we moved to our new home, a pastor stopped by to invite us to church. I was so moved by the sermon, I had to think of jokes to keep from weeping. Frank went with me to an evangelistic service, but he seemed to be cynical about religion. Right after that, his bus was rear-ended by a car, and Frank's hand was so badly injured that he was off work for 6 weeks. We visited his sister on the farm, and she invited us to a tent revival where the person of Jesus was so clearly revealed that Frank came under conviction. The next day, while fishing, he fell on his knees at the riverbank and received Christ as Savior. I was troubled by the change in him and wondered what it meant for me. Then, listening to a Christian radio station, I heard a song, "Tell It to Jesus Alone," and that's what I did. I talked to Jesus, who calmed my heart. We were both born again. After that, Frank always kept a New Testament on the dashboard of the bus, and he sang gospel songs. When he retired, he continued to help others. I'm Annabelle Herron. What a difference the Lord made in our life. Because if the Son, therefore, shall make you free, you shall be free indeed.
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